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2: 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His article, The Great Infestation, is in The New Yorker. 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
0: This is The World. I'm Marco Werman. Let's remember that competition, even when it's really intense, also brings people together. That was certainly the case with one family's pandemic-era cooking competition. Pre-COVID, Celeste Amidon and her sister had been young, single professionals living in New York City. The pandemic brought them back under their parents' roof in central Massachusetts. As Celeste told an audience at Stories from the Stage in Boston, she and her sister were not happy about the turn of events, at least not at first.
4: We felt like the world had failed us. We reverted to our most childish ways, letting our poor mother wash our socks and butter our bagels. It was after a couple months that our mother set down a pot of stew at dinner time and said in her stern British accent, "That is it. I am not cooking another meal. You are on your own." My sister and father and I were stunned.
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0: 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Just wanted to remind you that tomorrow, NPR News with Angela Davis, she's continuing her conversations on Cheap Week. Tomorrow, a reminder that going out can get expensive fast, but Angela and her guests have some ideas about how you can save a buck or two this summer by doing something fun. 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
0: You're listening to NPR News, and here's your forecast for the Twin Cities. We've got a chance of some thunderstorms this evening, and then mostly cloudy skies expected tonight. Chance of showers and storms later as well. Temperatures dropping to the mid-60s. Tomorrow, mostly sunny. Another hot day. Temperatures right around 90 degrees. Mostly cloudy tomorrow night, and then showers likely kind of off and on through the day on Friday. High temperatures Friday in the mid-80s.
2: I'm Jeff Jones, a producer at NPR News. My job is to make sure the news and weather we produce here meshes neatly with the programs from our partners at NPR and the BBC. This vital mix of information is made possible by member contributions. Thank you.
3: The Supreme Court has rocked precedent and shocked many with decisions that will impact nearly every corner of the country. It's overturned well-established case law limiting executive power and reversed long-held tenets of American ideology.
4: This is a court that does not care one whit about precedent, does not really care about how disruptive they're being. They are perfectly happy to change over 100 years of practice and law.
3: It's made changes to immigration law, creating an uncertain future for people who've lived and worked in the United States for decades.
5: So we're talking upwards of 1.5 million people who now could be subject to deportation.
3: And these and other decisions from the past few weeks will have lasting effects on governance and on American life as we know it. I'm Amory Sievertson. Today on Point, the Supreme Court and what these rulings mean for America's future. Stay with us.
6: Live from NPR News in Washington, I'm Ryland Barton. A new financial disclosure shows President Trump and his family raked in more than $1 billion from cryptocurrency ventures in the past year. Associated Press reporter Bernard Condon says the speed that Trump made the money is surprising.
7: His property business, at least according to my judgment, is growing at the fastest it has in the century since the Trump Organization, his family business, started. And yet, crypto triumphs.
6: Trump also took in tens of millions from new properties in countries beholden to the U.S. for military support or seeking tariff relief, and he got tens of millions more suing media companies. The White House says the president has no financial conflicts and only acts in the public interest. With the latest Supreme Court session now over, President Trump and his administration have a lot of wins and some high-profile losses. As NPR's Tamara Keith reports, Trump is celebrating an expansion of presidential power.
8: The Supreme Court upheld birthright citizenship and earlier in the term blocked the president's sweeping tariffs. But it also delivered wins for him and his party, allowing Trump to strictly limit even legal immigration and making it easier for red states to redraw congressional district lines in favor of Republicans. In a social media post assessing the court's term, Trump crowed that the decision clearing the way for Trump to fire commissioners at federal agencies, quote, gives tremendous additional power back to the presidency where it belongs. He adds, the Republican Party was treated very fairly by the United States Supreme Court. Tamara Keith, NPR News, the White House.
6: The Justice Department is going after state gun laws that it calls unconstitutional. NPR's Jacqueline Diaz reports on two lawsuits that challenge gun bans in California and Virginia.
9: In California, a newly enacted law bans dealers from selling certain Glock and Glock-style pistols. In Virginia, state lawmakers recently banned the purchase and sale of semi-automatic rifles. In these two lawsuits, the Justice Department cites recent decisions from the Supreme Court that struck down restrictions on gun owners, including one decision from just a few days ago. The suits also say both states' laws violate the Second Amendment. The DOJ is asking two federal judges to put a stop to these bans. Jacqueline Diaz, NPR News.
6: Former CIA Director John Brennan is suing the Trump administration, demanding a court to order officials to preserve records from investigations that are targeting him. Brennan says the records would be essential for him to mount a defense on vindictive prosecution grounds in the event of a future indictment brought by the administration. No charges have been brought, and the Department of Justice has denied claims of weaponization. Most U.S. stocks rose today, but drops for some influential technology companies kept the market in check. This is NPR.
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0: For NPR News in the Twin Cities, I'm Elena C. 14 of the 15 people charged in connection with anti-ICE protests were back in federal court today, where they all pleaded not guilty. Matt Sepik reports.
11: A grand jury indicted the Minnesota 15 on charges of conspiring to impede or injure federal officers, though prosecutors have not produced evidence of any injuries. The 94-page indictment includes copies of signal chats where the group allegedly discussed organizing blockades of ICE and Border Patrol vehicles over the winter. In court, prosecutors asked for 3 months to hand over the 20 terabytes of evidence that they're required to provide to the defense. Magistrate Judge David Schultz declined the request, but directed the two sides to figure out a schedule. Most of the defendants were freed last month, but Kyle Wagner remains jailed in Michigan on related federal charges of making threats and cyberstalking. I'm Matt Sepik, Minneapolis.
0: The United States has decided not to renew a key trade agreement with Canada and Mexico. Tadeo Ruiz Sandoval reports the decision plunges Minnesota's agriculture industry into uncertainty.
12: The U.S.-Mexico-Canada agreement allows for tariff-free trade among the three countries on qualifying goods that meet its rules of origin. American trade officials announced today that the U.S. won't extend the agreement and will instead conduct annual reviews. Minnesota Agriculture Commissioner Tom Peterson says the trade agreement has helped strengthen relationships with neighboring countries, which are among Minnesota's biggest export markets.
13: We'll continue to have strong relationships, but having that trade agreement in place always provides some kind of certainty, not just for our farmers, but for our businesses to make those trades and to grow our businesses.
12: If the three nations don't reach an understanding over the next 10 years, the agreement will expire in 2036. I'm Tadeo Ruiz Sandoval.
0: Starting today and continuing for nearly a month, buses are replacing light rail trains along the Green Line in Minneapolis. Specifically, that's for the Green Line between the Target Field and West Bank stations. Trains will keep running in St. Paul. The Green Line changes are in addition to the temporary closure of the Blue Line that started on Monday. Buses are replacing trains along the entire Blue Line through August 19th. Metro Transit says it's all part of a major maintenance project along the light rail lines. Nafisa Collier and Dorca Juhas returned to practice on Wednesday after injuries sidelined them for the beginning of the 2026 season. Coach Cheryl Reeve says she's eager to add the players to the mix.
14: They look pretty excited to be out there and executing. And then there's a lot of stuff that we're doing they have to kind of get up to speed on. So I kind of saw their focus there, and they're two really good players, so that's what I saw.
0: The Lynx have a 15-4 record. They face the New York Liberty on Friday. And in other Minnesota sports news, after 7 seasons with the Minnesota Wild, veteran forward Mats Zuccarello is reportedly heading to the Los Angeles Kings. ESPN and other media outlets reported today Zuccarello has signed a 1-year deal with the Kings. Next season will be his 17th in the league. With the Wild, Zuccarello had been paired up on the top line with star Kirill Kaprizov. This is NPR News.
3: This is On Point. I'm Amory Sievertson, in for Meghna Chakrabarty. This was a Supreme Court term that kept returning to the same fundamental question. How much power should the President of the United States have? In its final days of decisions for this session, the court delivered a series of consequential rulings that have reshaped the balance between the presidency, Congress, and the courts. On immigration, the justices reinforced constitutional protections for birthright citizenship, but cleared the way for the administration to pursue some of its most aggressive border and deportation policies. On civil liberties, the court issued rulings with lasting implications for individual rights, privacy, and the limits of government authority. And in a decision that has left some legal experts particularly concerned, the conservative majority dramatically expanded presidential power by giving the White House the authority to fire the leaders of independent federal agencies, overturning nearly a century of precedent, redrafting the architecture of the administrative state, and blurring the boundaries of the executive office. Today on Point, we're looking at the larger story of this Supreme Court term and what this latest batch of decisions will mean for the government and the people of this country moving forward. Joining me are two eminent experts on the court. Carolyn Shapiro is a professor of law and co-director of the Institute on the Supreme Court of the United States at Chicago Kent College of Law. Carolyn, welcome to On Point.
15: Thank you so much for having me.
3: And Stephen Vladek is here as well. He's a professor of law and of federal court, specifically at the Georgetown University Law Center. Stephen, welcome to you.
16: Thanks for having me.
3: So we have this whole program to dig into the decisions that make up this Supreme Court session. But just to sort of set the stage, I'm curious to hear from each of you your reactions to this Supreme Court session in a word. Stephen, what about you?
16: I guess the word is bleak.
3: Okay.
16: And I guess we can elaborate on why as we go.
3: We shall. Carolyn, how about you?
15: I would say destructive. Okay. And again, I can certainly elaborate on that.
3: Okay, we will. Bleak and destructive. Okay, many of the major decisions this session fall into categories, more or less. So we're going to take those categories one by one, starting with immigration. In a 6-3 decision on Tuesday, the court upheld birthright citizenship in Trump v. Barbara, striking down an executive order signed by President Trump on day one of his second term that's been seen as part of his immigration crackdown. And this order tried to bar citizenship from people born in the U.S. to parents who are either entered the country illegally or who don't have permanent status, such as people living and working here on temporary visas. Chief Justice John Roberts wrote in the decision, "Citizenship then and now was the right to have rights. The framers of the 14th Amendment extended that promise to every free-born person in this land. We keep that promise today." Carolyn, was this decision a surprise in any way?
15: The outcome was not a surprise. Should not have been a hard case. This 14th Amendment is quite clear in its language. We have well over 100 years of precedent and 150 years of practice understanding that the 14th Amendment means what it says. If you're born in the United States, you're a citizen of the United States. What was a surprise to me is just how close it was. There were three justices who would have upheld the executive order, and Justice Kavanaugh, who agreed with the outcome, disagreed with the majority as to whether or not the Constitution allows the executive order. He said it was prohibited by statute, but not by the 14th Amendment itself.
3: Right. So, Stephen, remind us, how did we get to the point of the highest court debating a nearly 160-year-old amendment?
16: Yeah, I mean, I think part of the issue is that President Trump has been successful in putting on the wall an argument that really was off the wall as recently as 10 years ago. It was only because, you know, he adopted this executive order on the first day of his presidency that called that Supreme Court precedent into question and that, frankly, was inconsistent with multiple statutes Congress has enacted. That executive order never went into effect. It was blocked by a whole bunch of lower courts. The Supreme Court paused those rulings last summer on procedural grounds, but then they just re-blocked it. And so, you know, we got here because of a concerted effort by the Trump administration to move the conversation on this topic pretty sharply to the right. And even though the executive order was struck down by the court yesterday, I agree with Carolyn entirely. The real headline to me is that it was this close, that, you know, four justices think the Constitution doesn't mean what the Supreme Court said in 1898. That's a radical shift in what I would have thought as recently as 18 months ago.
3: Mm. Well, we have a clip here from the oral arguments in Trump v. Barbara, which took place back in April. We hear first from the U.S. Solicitor General D. John Sauer arguing on behalf of the government, followed by Chief Justice John Roberts.
17: We're in a new world now, as Justice Alito pointed out, to where 8 billion people are one plane ride away from having a child who's a U.S. citizen.
18: Well, it's a new world. It's the same Constitution.
17: It is, and as Justice Scalia said, I think in the case that Justice Alito was referring to, you've got a constitutional provision that addresses certain evils and it should be extended to reasonably comparable evils. He said that about statutory interpretation. I think the same principle applies here, and I think we quote that in our brief.
8: So, Carolyn, you mentioned Brett Kavanaugh saying that he sided with the majority, but he dissented on the idea that Trump's executive order violated the Constitution. Trump has now suggested that Congress could undo birthright citizenship. Could that happen?
15: Not without a constitutional amendment, unless the personnel of the Supreme Court changes. Based on this opinion, Congress does not have the power to change birthright citizenship. The president may feel otherwise, but that doesn't make it so.
8: Stephen, where do you expect the birthright citizenship debate to go from here? Could this deepen the political divide?
16: I think the political divide will obviously deepen. We're seeing a ton of messaging by President Trump and his supporters over the last, 24 hours, trying to sort of continue to fire up the base about this. But I think the larger point is not so much to actually make a dent in the law governing birthright citizenship as it is to really just animate voters when it comes to immigration more generally. And that's where I think it's really important to not talk about yesterday's decision in the birthright citizenship case in a vacuum. Really, there have been a host of immigration decisions by the Supreme Court this term, almost all of which President Trump won. So I think, the larger point is that you have a court that is endorsing most of President Trump's aggressive immigration policies. And even when it doesn't, it's only, blocking those policies and rejecting the arguments by the skin of their teeth.
8: Okay, let's go to another one of those decisions. 6-3 decision last Thursday, the court's conservative majority ruled in Mullins v. Doe that the president has the ability to end temporary protected status for hundreds of thousands of migrants from Haiti and Syria. But the implications are much broader than that, right, Stephen?
16: Much, much broader. I mean, so it's 350,000 Haitians. It's another, 6,000 to 8,000 Syrians. But actually, we're talking about upwards of 17 different countries and more than 1.5 million people, Emery, who, as of last Wednesday, were in the United States in a context in which they were allowed to be free. They were allowed to work. But all of a sudden, because of the Supreme Court decision, now they're vulnerable to being arrested, deported, and removed. Notwithstanding no change in what they've done, it really is a remarkable shift in the amount of unreviewable discretion the president has to basically grant this temporary status and then take it away, even for the most arbitrary or seemingly racist reasons. I would put that ruling up there with the birthright citizenship ruling in terms of importance, even if it's not garnering the same kind of public attention.
8: And the question of whether how much race had to do with this did come up. This was a big question about, is racial prejudice at the center of Trump's motivation to end TPS for Haitian migrants? Justice Samuel Alito wrote that there was insufficient evidence of this. But in Justice Elena Kagan's dissent, she cited specific comments from Trump about Haiti, referring to it as, quote, an S-hole country, and mentioning Trump's unfounded accusations during the 2024 election that Haitian migrants were eating their pets. We heard some of this pushback as well during oral arguments. We hear first from Justice Sonia Sotomayor, followed by the government's attorney, Dijon Sauer, and then a response from Justice Ketanji Brown Jackson.
18: This is whether a race-based classification can be or should be permitted to be a motivating factor.
17: I strongly disagree with that. Regents assumed that Arlington Heights would apply, and it said these kinds of statements are unilluminating. They, raise no plausible inference of discriminatory animus.
19: What about poisoning the blood of Americans?
17: If you look at those statements in context, again, they're clearly talking about problems like—
19: What about bad genes? Bad genes, quote unquote.
17: Again, poverty.
19: Also not racially.
17: Yeah, they presented them wrenched from context. You can look at each one of those statements. They're talking about problems of crime, poverty, welfare dependency. Again, problems that have been emphasized again and again by not just President Trump, not just the Secretary, but many others who favor a tough immigration policy. And if the position
19: position of the United States is that we have to have an actual racial epithet, that we aren't allowed to look at all the context to include the president's insistence that immigrants from certain countries, largely, if not almost exclusively, countries with African immigrants, black African immigrants, are not allowed, and calling these sorts of names and the types of things he said about Haiti.
8: Carolyn, part of what's at odds here is the word temporary, the idea that people from countries with TPS were never meant to be here permanently.
20: El Salvador, for example, has a temporary protected status since 2001, 25 years. So are the optics of a seemingly not so temporary program working against it here?
15: Well, I think that may be a political problem for the program. And it's one of many parts of our immigration system that would benefit from some reform, although certainly not the reform that I would not support the reforms that the president would. But what's important here is that the law provides for the president to decide when this country that the folks have come from is safe enough for them to return. Because the whole premise of TPS is that they came from somewhere that's unsafe. The fact that they've been here for 25 years doesn't change the question: is it safe for them to go back? Mm-hmm. And the law requires revisiting that question periodically, every 6 months, every 18 months, depends on the specifics. The law also provides that at the end, if the president does choose to either way, to end TPS or not, that final decision can't be reviewed by courts. But there's a whole bunch of steps that the president is supposed to go through along the way, a bunch of consultations with different parts of the administration, for example, gathering information, figuring out, is it really safe? And here the court says, yeah, well, that's basically optional now.
20: Carolyn Shapiro and Stephen Vladeck, we have to take a quick break here. We're talking about the latest batch of cases from the Supreme Court. I'm Amory Sievertson. This is On Point.
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21: Having fun doesn't have to break the bank. I'm Angela Davis. 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
0: Well, a lot of people like to have fun on this 4th of July weekend by heading to the beach. Heads up, some beaches in the Twin Cities are closed due to poor water quality. The Three Rivers Park District says the French Regional Park beach on Medicine Lake is closed due to high levels of E. coli. And in Minneapolis, the North and 32nd Street beaches on Padamakoska and the beach at Lake Hiawatha also are closed after testing showed high levels of bacteria in the water.
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20: You're back with On Point. I'm Amory Sievertson. We're discussing the latest decisions from the Supreme Court this week and earlier this year. And we've been sticking with immigration decisions for now. And so let's pick right back up there with Carolyn Shapiro, professor of law and co-director of the Institute on the Supreme Court of the United States at Chicago Kent College of Law, and Stephen Vladeck, professor of law at the Georgetown University Law Center. Okay, so in a 6-3 ruling last week, the court's conservative majority ruled that the Department of Homeland Security can turn away people who are seeking asylum at the U.S. border. Now, in asylum applications, the process requires the applicant to be physically present in the U.S., but U.S. Customs and Border Protection have implemented a so-called metering policy in which officers stationed at the border can prevent asylum seekers from stepping onto U.S. soil. So this case questioned what it means to arrive in the U.S. and where asylum seekers are expected to go if they're turned away. Here's Justice Sonia Sotomayor and Assistant to the Solicitor General Vivek Suri in oral arguments back in March.
23: The UN obligation is if you're a refugee who's arriving at the port of entry, if you're knocking on the door and I'm staring you in the face, you have an obligation to at least listen to my application.
24: And this.
23: And you can tell me to wait. You can put me in a safer place to wait. You can do a bunch of different things. What you can't do is just turn me back from the border?
2: And the second answer is we're not shipping people back to Haiti or whichever country the person might be
23: coming
2: from.
23: No, you're just telling them walk back.
20: Stephen, this approach, limiting the number of people who can actually apply for asylum, this predates the Trump administration, right? Where did this start?
16: Yeah, it did. It goes all the way back actually to the late Obama administration when we really were facing a crisis at the border with regard to just how many folks were trying to get into the United States. And, you know, I think what this really underscores is that not all of our immigration problems in this country are simply a feature of the Trump administration, even if President Trump has been aggressive. Really, what this case underscores, like so many of the other immigration cases the Supreme Court gets, is how little Congress has done, actually, to respond, you know, going back to what we were talking about before the break, to any of the hard policy questions that these changed circumstances raise. I mean, Emory, it's been 40 years since Congress passed a statute that did comprehensive immigration reform. And so what that means is that you have presidents of both parties left to adopt increasingly strained interpretations of these old statutes. And it puts the Supreme Court in a position where the justices' own preferences and their own ideology ends up being able to play more of a role because the relevant statutes are so old and so ill-fitted for the times in which they're being applied. I think this is just another example of that.
20: So, Carolyn, how dramatic of an impact do you think this ruling will have on the number of migrants who receive asylum or much less are given the opportunity to even apply for it?
15: Well, it kind of depends on how the Trump administration decides to move forward. The metering program has actually stopped. In fact, there was some argument about whether or not this case was even moot because of that. But it does give the president permission essentially to put up gates and or fences or post border guards outside the border, and as Justice Sotomayor was describing, say to people, no, you can't come in, and because you can't come in, we don't have to listen to anything you have to say. At least the metering program did contemplate that at some point some people would be able to make their case. Nothing in this opinion suggests that that's a necessary requirement, that it could be just a total ban on allowing people to enter the country if they're going to ask for asylum.
20: Okay. I want to shift gears now. We have so much to talk about. So I'm going to shift gears to Supreme Court decisions that had to do with voting and elections, starting with one that had to do with redistricting. So a 6-3 decision, this was back in April, the court struck down a new congressional map for a majority black district in Louisiana. Justice Alito called the map a, quote, unconstitutional gerrymander, but others have said that this decision leaves the Voting Rights Act, which protects against racial discrimination in elections, hollowed out and toothless. Stephen, explain that for us.
16: Sure. I mean, so the way that the majority in the Calais case came to the conclusion that Louisiana's second map was unconstitutional was by holding that the first map that had been basically the one that led the courts to redraw it, the one that provoked the second map, basically to hold that the first map was not itself unlawful, even though it diluted the votes of black voters. And by saying that the Voting Rights Act didn't actually invalidate the first map, the court removed the justification for drawing a second majority minority district in the second map by changing the standard, Emory, by basically saying it's not enough to show that a map dilutes the votes of minority voters. You have to show that that was actually the specific intent of the legislators. And if their intent was only to dilute the votes of the other party, which in states like Louisiana is often the same thing, that's fine. That was a massive shift in our understanding of the Voting Rights Act. It's one that is going to have massive consequences for vote dilution, for the protection of minority voters across the country. But Emory, it's also really important to highlight that the Supreme Court went out of its way to make sure that ruling went into effect immediately so that those consequences were not just long-term consequences, but actually ones that we're going to feel in the middle of enduring this midterm election cycle. That is just as important a part of the story because of how unusual it was on the justices' part.
20: Yeah, so Carolyn, say more about the implications. Who will feel the effects of this ruling the most?
15: This ruling is going to be felt by minority voters throughout the country, and it's going to be at least as significant at the state and local level as at the congressional level. And it's not just the fact that it hollowed out the Voting Rights Act. It's also that in a follow-on case involving Alabama, The court basically said, we're going to make the standard for proving intentional discrimination, which is still illegal, so high that it's really not going to be possible for most plaintiffs to ever meet it. So, for example, if you live in a place where you have a city council made up of, say, a multi-member council, if the town decides to shift now from having districts which allow for some minority voters' preferences to serve on the city council, they might decide to switch to an at-large district, as if they can say, well, we just think that's more efficient, even though that will have the effect of making it impossible for minority voters to have representation on that city council. As long as they don't say the word race or comparable words, the Supreme Court has basically said that's all fine. It's not, doesn't violate the 15th Amendment. It doesn't violate the Voting Rights Act.
20: So can states do anything to push back against this?
15: That's, I think, somewhat left to be seen, but not all that much, in the sense that the court has basically said, if you're trying to protect minority voters, that's race discrimination. So they've essentially turned on its head the 15th Amendment, the 14th Amendment, and the Voting Rights Act to make trying to protect minority voters, being conscious of that, thinking hard about how to do that in an appropriate way. If that's your goal, and if you're saying that's your goal, that's race discrimination, that's unconstitutional. And so that really restricts states' options here.
20: Okay.
16: And if I may, Emory, we already have one example of the Supreme Court doing that. I mean, you know, we tend to focus on the cases that get full argument and briefing and decision from the Supreme Court. But there was a really, really important ruling on the emergency docket back in March in the case of New York Congresswoman Nicole Malliotakis, where a state court had interpreted New York's state constitution to require many of the same things that the Voting Rights Act used to require. And the Supreme Court, in what really was the first of its kind, jumped in and blocked a state trial court ruling before the state Supreme Court even had a chance to consider the question, for exactly the reasons Carolyn articulated. Justice Alito's concurrence in that case specifically said the state trial court's ruling was itself a violation of the federal constitution. So really what's needed at this point is a complete overhaul at the federal level of the Voting Rights Act, but also a Supreme Court that is going to, I think, be less inconsistent in how it views both the purposes and the powers that Congress is allowed to provide.
20: And that emergency docket that you mentioned is a whole other can of worms that we might have a chance to discuss here. But let's keep going on elections. There was another decision having to do with mail-in ballots. The court upheld a law in Mississippi saying that mail-in ballots that are postmarked on election day have to be counted, even if they're received days later. And then there was a decision about campaign finance. The court's conservative majority struck down a federal law limiting the amount of money that political parties can spend on a candidate for office, for things like advertising and other campaign expenses. Brett Kavanaugh said the ruling will allow political parties to, quote, participate more freely and compete more fully in the political process. Stephen, your take.
16: In one sense, the second ruling, the campaign finance ruling, is the bigger of the two, and also the not entirely surprising given the trajectory of the Supreme Court's campaign finance jurisprudence. But I also think it's right, as other folks have said online, that this is the most important campaign finance decision by the Supreme Court since Citizens United. I mean, it's worth stressing the wall that the Supreme Court just removed. It used to be the case that a candidate and a national committee or a PAC could not coordinate their expenditures. They could not plan together, for example, how they would run attack ads against the candidate's opponent. Now they can. What that does is it opens up a huge coffer of national money to individual candidates who might have been struggling to fundraise on their own, basically increases the value of the big dollars that, you know, billionaires and corporations can give to the national committees, and then lets the national committees figure out where to spend them. That would be problematic enough on its own, Amory, but in the process, the court had to overrule a 25-year-old precedent in which the same Supreme Court had held exactly the opposite, that those kinds of limits were generally consistent with the First Amendment. And, you know, I think this is a good example of just how willing the current court is to just shrug its shoulders at precedents when those precedents get in the way. You know, I think the campaign finance case was the second time in 2 days earlier this week that the Supreme Court overturned an old precedent just because it wanted to. That's not how this is supposed to work.
20: And so, Carolyn, how are voters going to feel the result of this decision? What will it look like in practice?
15: Well, it's hard to say how much voters will feel the difference. There's already, although coordination has been prohibited, what it means to coordinate, that definition has been pretty watered down. And it's not, it hasn't been that difficult for PACs and parties to figure out what a candidate might want them to do, even if they're not technically coordinating. But I think in, what we might see in particular in primaries is where there's an upstart candidate, for example, some of the candidates from New York who are challenging incumbents, it's possible that in those types of cases, we'll see a lot more party money flowing into those races.
20: Okay. We're going to shift gears again now to decisions that had to do with personal liberties, if you will. So there was a 6-3 decision on Tuesday that the Supreme Court upheld two state laws, one out of West Virginia, another one out of Idaho, that ban transgender women and girls from participating in sports at publicly funded schools. More than two dozen other states have similar bans, which are now also upheld by this decision. And Carolyn, Title IX is at the center of this case. This is the law that bars sex-based discrimination in education programs that receive federal money. And this law is still very much in place. But opponents of these state bans on transgender women and girls in sports say this ruling is sex-based discrimination. So is there a future of any common ground here?
15: Well, there are actually two holdings in the case. There's a holding related to Title IX and a holding related to the Equal Protection Clause. Mm-hmm. And the justices agreed that at least as the case is presented to the court, the Title IX claim failed. And in part, it fails because of some very specific aspects of Title IX related to authorizing sex-based distinctions in sports. And then dissenters or the partial dissenters, the liberals, would have left open some possible arguments that weren't made in this case. But that was the Title IX piece. The more significant, to my mind, analysis was the equal protection argument. On the one hand, the court treated this like a sex-based distinction because it is, and purported to be using the kind of heightened scrutiny, what's called intermediate scrutiny, where basically the state is supposed to provide a good reason, an important state interest that is substantially related to the restriction that's being challenged. That's what the court said it was doing. What it actually did was quite deferential to the states, and that's the point on which the liberal justices dissented. But I think most important there is the question that's left open is whether what's going to happen when cisgender girls or women challenge the states that do allow transgender girls and women to play on their teams, because there's already litigation along these lines where some of these cisgender athletes are saying it violates my rights, either under Title IX or under the Equal Protection Clause, to have to compete against these transgender athletes. And the Justice Kavanaugh's opinion, which went on at some length and pretty passionately about how important sports are and how every time and how they are a zero-sum game. So if there is a transgender athlete who wins, it means there's a cisgender athlete who loses. I think he's opening the door, certainly, to be very sympathetic to those claims.
20: So, Stephen, you know, there isn't great data on just how many people will be personally affected by this ruling. It's presumably a fairly small number, but this issue has seemingly played this outsized role in the culture war between the two parties. Is that why this case made its way to the Supreme Court?
16: I mean, I think it's absolutely part of it. And, you know, it's the second term in a row that the court decided a major case about transgender rights. Last term it was gender-affirming medical care in Tennessee. The court has already added an important transgender rights case to its docket for next term. I think there's also, I mean, there's a cause and effect point here, which is, you know, the justices don't live in a bubble. And I think just like so many of us live in what are increasingly, you know, media sort of echo chambers. I think the justices do too. And for the Republican appointees, they are awash in the kind of, you know, anti-trans rhetoric that you see and hear in right-wing media that, you know, you might not see on networks and outlets that are more sort of left-leaning. That means they might over-exaggerate how big of an issue this is. And they might, you know, sort of give states more authority and highlight interest that states have in dealing with a problem that's been made out to be much bigger than it is. But that's how the Supreme Court rolls. And I think part of the issue, as Carolyn points out, is, you know, does the court really mean to leave this to the states? Or, as we're already seeing in the abortion context, where that was the promise in Dobbs, what's the court going to do if and when, you know, red states try to actually make it harder for blue states to have different rules?
20: Okay, well, we're discussing how the Supreme Court rolls, as Stephen Vladeck just said there, and what the effects of these latest decisions mean for the American people. We've got to take a quick break. We'll be back in a minute. I'm Amory Sievertson. This is On Point.
0: On Point. You get to hear it weeknights at 9 here on NPR News. You also hear On Point weekday afternoons, Mondays through Thursdays at 1 o'clock. Well, as America's getting ready to celebrate its 250th birthday in a couple of days, Big Books and Bold Ideas will bring you a passel of books all about American history and American culture, and it all starts on Friday, the 4th of July Eve, with a book that takes us back to 1776, when delegates to the Continental Congress gathered in Philadelphia to catalog their grievances against the King of England and Parliament. Big Books and Bold Ideas, Friday at 11 on NPR News.
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20: This is On Point. I'm Amory Sievertson. The job of the highest court has always been to interpret the laws, not to make them, not to get political. The landmark 1803 case Marbury v. Madison is required reading for legal scholars and American history buffs alike. That's when the Supreme Court officially established the doctrine of judicial review, cementing its role as the ultimate interpreter of the U.S. Constitution. A quote from then Chief Justice John Marshall, speaking unanimously for the court in that decision, is literally etched into the walls of the Supreme Court. Quote, "It is emphatically the province and duty of the judicial department to say what the law is." Well, today, some Americans might feel like that duty has fallen more into the hands of the executive branch, especially President Donald Trump, who said this in February of 2025.
4: Are you not going to comply with it?
5: I'm complying with state and federal laws.
4: We are the federal law.
20: That was in the first few weeks of President Trump's returning to the White House, when Maine Governor Janet Mills sparred with him over an executive order that barred transgender athletes from playing on women's and girls' sports teams. And I'm here with Carolyn Shapiro, professor of Chicago Kent College of Law, and Stephen Vladeck, professor of the Georgetown University Law Center, digging into these Supreme Court decisions. And I want to turn now to this question of executive power. There were two cases on the Supreme Court's docket that took a special look at this, especially executive firing power. So in a 5-4 ruling on Monday, the court prevented President Trump from removing Lisa Cook from the Federal Reserve Board of Governors after accusing her of mortgage fraud, which Cook denied and sued the president for her removal. Justice Kavanaugh cited the importance of the Federal Reserve's independence. Carolyn, Lisa Cook's job isn't necessarily safe at this point, though, right?
15: No, her job is not necessarily safe. What the court said is the president can say, I'm firing you because of mortgage fraud, and then she has the opportunity to contest that. Whether or not ultimately he goes forward with firing her, which I presume he will, whether that decision then will be reviewable, and whether or not, if it is reviewable, it will be upheld or overturned are still open questions. But I will just say the reason I think it's notable that that Chief Justice wrote that opinion is because he also wrote the opinion in Trump versus Slaughter, which I assume we'll also be talking about, that allows the president to fire almost any executive branch official. And the two opinions are just completely inconsistent with each other in their reasoning.
20: That's right. So let's turn to that other decision. This was a 6-3 decision on Monday. The Supreme Court overturned a 91-year-old case, a unanimous case, mind you, that had been foundational to the to agency independence. Humphrey's Executor v. United States. This was this landmark decision from 1935, ruling that Congress could limit the power of the president to fire certain government officials. But here's what government lawyer D. John Sauer said about the Humphrey's case during oral arguments last December.
6: Humphreys must be overruled. It has become a decaying husk with bold and particularly dangerous pretensions. It was grievously wrong when decided, and cases from Morrison to Trump have thoroughly eroded its foundations. The court has repudiated Humphreys' reasoning and confined it to its facts, but it continues to generate confusion in the lower courts, and it continues to tempt Congress to erect at the heart of our government a headless fourth branch, insulated from political accountability and democratic control.
20: So, yes, Chief Justice John Roberts wrote in this decision that, quote, such protection from removal is contrary to the separation of powers enshrined in the Constitution. Stephen Vladeck, help me understand this. You have a unanimous ruling in 1935 saying that executive firings at independent government agencies violate the separation of powers. And now in 2026, you have a ruling saying that blocking executive firings violates the separation of powers. What is going on here?
16: Well, I mean, the text of the Constitution didn't change. What changed was who was on the Supreme Court. And I think what's so striking about the Slaughter decision is that the Chief Justice's opinion is based on a historical claim memory that's just not true, that it was always understood at the founding that the president had this, you know, uninterruptible removal power, has been, you know, I think repudiated by a whole bunch of law professors over the 20 years that folks on the right have been trying to make this argument. But I think the even larger problem is the one that Carolyn pointed out, which is that literally the same moment the Supreme Court handed down a ruling that said the president absolutely, positively has to have the power to fire every single head of a federal executive agency, it dropped another ruling saying, oh, except for the Federal Reserve, because, you know, the Fed's too important. And Justice Kavanaugh, in his concurrence in the Federal Reserve case, even said that part basically out loud. You know, Emory, we might all agree that the Federal Reserve is really, really important and that preserving its independence is a really good thing. But you can say that about a lot of other federal executive branch agencies. The unitary executive theory, the argument on which the Slaughter case is predicated, doesn't really make a lot of sense if there are exceptions. And yet that's what we got on Monday from the Supreme Court.
20: And we should say the firing here was of Federal Trade Commissioner member Rebecca Slaughter. That's the Slaughter in the Slaughter case that we've been referring to, whom Trump fired in January of 2025 without cause. Carolyn, does this decision basically give the president permission to fire at will moving forward, or are there guardrails still in place?
15: We have no idea what, if any, guardrails there might be, because we don't know just how many people the court thinks the president should be able to fire in terms of how low down within the executive branch. But certainly, as Steve says, the president is now able to fire the heads of virtually every executive agency, except the Fed. And there are numerous such agencies. They have bipartisan commissions, multi-member commissions, where commissioners are supposed to serve a term of years. They're only supposed to be fired for cause. The point of that is that Congress thought it was important that those entities be somewhat insulated from the daily back and forth of partisan politics, which the court said is true for the Fed. It should be insulated. But Congress thought that was important in numerous agencies. And now there will be arguments about some specific agencies. Well, is this one somehow entitled to an exception? But by and large, the president will be able to fire them all. And certainly this president will, I think, flex that muscle as strongly as he possibly can. So I expect to see quite a firing spree. Hmm. What this really means, it's just really important to emphasize, it's not just that overruling of this 90-year-old precedent, that it's overruling a 90-year-old precedent against which Congress has been legislating, creating agencies on this understanding for decades. And it's telling Congress it just doesn't have the power to do this. Even if Congress thinks that this is the best way to set up an agency, that this is the best way to make sure that its policies that it gets to set are properly executed, too bad. They simply don't have that authority. And that's pretty massive shift of power from the legislature to the executive.
20: Okay, so I do want to mention a decision from back in February when the court ruled 6-3 that President Trump's tariff policies imposed under the International Emergency Economic Powers Act were unconstitutional. Stephen, that was a huge blow to the president at the time. But still, it seems like this Supreme Court session has given President Trump a lot more power potentially than it's taken away. Is that fair to say?
16: Oh, I think it's unambiguously true, Emery. And I think part of why that's the case is because of the different implications of these different rulings. Yes, the court ruled against President Trump on tariffs, but that was based on a very specific interpretation of a single statute. Contrast that again with the ruling in Slaughter about the president's power to fire everybody. That's going to disempower Congress going across the board going forward. The same can be said about the birthright citizenship case, right? A big sort of optical loss for President Trump. But actually, you know, put in the context of all of the immigration cases he's won this term, actually really just a drop in the bucket from the perspective of the impact on people on the street. And so, you know, I think this is the trick and why it's so good to have an hour to talk about the Supreme Court term, which is if you have 2 minutes or if you have one news story, it's really hard to cover the whole waterfront. But the whole waterfront is a term at the end of which the executive in general has a lot more power than it did at the beginning, and a term at the end of which President Trump has been remarkably successful, not just in getting his policies through, but in shifting the national conversation on many of these questions much farther to the right than we might have expected, even with this Supreme Court.
20: Okay, so before we zoom out even further, I am curious for both of you, was there a decision this session that hasn't gotten as much attention that you think is worth underscoring? Or maybe there are potential consequences to a decision that we haven't quite wrapped our heads around just yet. Carolyn, I'll start with you.
15: Yeah, I want to go back to the voting cases, and in particular to the way that the court, and in particular Justice Alito, has really upended the notion of what is race discrimination and also how it can be proven. So there are two big important points I want to make here. One is that he has said not only legitimate for partisan gerrymandering to motivate a legislature, he's basically said, if they say that, then we don't really look any further. If they say we're doing this because we want Republicans to win, we just, as the courts, we're just not going to look any further. That's never before been how we evaluate whether there's discriminatory intent. In addition, he's insistent that we credit any kind of what he considers to be a neutral justification. And we're, I think, going to see this cascade into other areas of discrimination law, in particular employment discrimination. There's already, the Trump administration has issued an opinion from the Department of Justice. It doesn't have the force of law, but they basically are saying that longstanding Supreme Court precedent and statutory law prohibiting practices that have a disparate impact on minority employees or applicants must be rewritten, that is inconsistent with these voting rights.
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2: First, all of these emergency docket orders where the court stepped in Texas and New York and Mississippi and Alabama and Louisiana, those are all interventions that should have waited for the next election cycle under Purcell, but the court hustled into this one, coincidentally, in a way that benefits Republicans. But second, a case that was decided very early in the term that hasn't gotten really any attention, called Bost versus Illinois Board of Elections, radically expands the aperture of who can sue to challenge election results and to challenge the rules of elections to include, quote, any candidate, unquote, whether or not they can show a concrete injury. So you have these two developments at once, where the court has basically signaled a willingness to step in the middle of elections, and when it has also made it a lot easier for folks to bring lawsuits in the middle of elections. And my concern is how those two intersect the next time we have very close elections, whether it's coming down to control of the House of Representatives or control of the Senate, or even in 2028, control of the presidency. This is a Supreme Court that is showing itself not remotely troubled by the principles of judicial restraint that used to define even the conservative majority we've had for most of my lifetime.
3: Okay, this is a question for both of you. In the last month leading up to America's 250th birthday, on this program, we've been exploring the idea of America, where we've come from and who we are, what defines us. In your minds, what does this latest round of decisions from the Supreme Court say about our current idea of America, who we are now, and maybe where we're going? Carolyn?
4: That's a pretty big question, but I guess I would start by saying that it's important to note that the makeup of the court is not really representative of how Americans have voted because of the combination of life tenure, strategic retirements, strategic refusals to consider nominations. We have six justices appointed by Republican presidents, including justices appointed by Republican presidents who didn't win the popular vote before they for the term in which these justices were appointed. Justices who were confirmed by the Senate, votes of senators who collectively represent millions of Americans fewer than the senators who voted to confirm. So it's a minoritarian court in a really important way. So I kind of reject the premise that what the court says right now tells us who we are as Americans. I think that is really up to us. And there are plenty of ways to try to get people's vision that may be different from what the Supreme Court is doing make that effective. And the conservative legal movement has succeeded in implementing their vision.
3: Carolyn, I'm sorry to cut you off, but we just have a minute here left, and I want to give Stephen a chance to respond, too. But I hear your point. Stephen, what about you?
2: So the late Harvard Law professor Paul Freund had a quote about the Supreme Court. He said, "The justices should be immune to the weather of the day, but they should be sensitive to the climate of the age." The idea was that judicial independence meant that in any one case, the justices should be able to vote without fear or favor, but that they should generally be accountable to the rest of us. The Supreme Court we have today is perfectly happy with the former and doesn't recognize the latter. And when we think about what is America in our 250th year, I would say America is a Supreme Court that has become completely unaccountable and that can be fixed only by making it accountable again.
3: Wow. Okay. Stephen Vladeck, professor of law at the Georgetown University Law Center. Thank you so much for joining us today.
2: Thank you.
3: And Carolyn Shapiro, professor of law at Chicago Kent College of Law. Thank you so much as well.
4: My pleasure.
3: I'm Amory Sievertson. This is On Point.

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6: Your smart speakers to play KNOW-FM. Increasing clouds in the Twin Cities tonight. Temperatures falling to the upper 60s. Feels pretty humid outside still right now. Tomorrow it's going to be sunny and hot. Highs right around 90. And it looks like a pretty good chance of some thunderstorms late tomorrow night into Friday. Showers expected off and on through the day on Friday with temperatures in the 80s.
7: Hello, I'm Neith Coxall.
8: And I'm Chris Howden. Coming up on As It Happens.
7: On renewable energy, the deadline to renew the USMCA has come and gone. The US, Canada, and Mexico will now head to the negotiating table for an annual review of that free trade deal. A member of Canada's advisory team says she takes some comfort in the fact the Trump administration wants to keep talking.
8: And brand new song and dance. Canada will officially compete at the over-the-top campy competition known as Eurovision. Our guest says that is partly a political move to distance Canada from the U.S., but mostly, it's just the best.
7: Those stories and more coming up for you on the Wednesday edition of As It Happens.

0: Live from NPR News, I'm Giles Snyder. President Trump is defending his $1.1 billion in crypto earnings last year. NPR's Franco Ordonez has more on Trump's latest financial disclosures.
1: The president said he's not the only one to make a lot of money during his time in office, arguing that he made money because the stock market is up.
2: You know why I'm profiting? Because the stock market's going up. Everybody's profiting. If you have a 401k, how's your 401k done? About up 85%. Thank you, President Trump.
1: The earnings in cryptocurrency include more than $500 million related to World Liberty Financial, the crypto business founded in part by Trump and his sons. The 927-page financial forms also show large profits from properties bearing his name. He took in more than $50 million from both his golf courses in Scotland and near Washington, D.C. Franco Ordonez, NPR News.
0: President Trump took his maiden voyage on a new Air Force One today. The retrofitted Boeing 747-800 was a gift from Qatar. Trump used it to fly to North Dakota, where he visited the Theodore Roosevelt Presidential Library, which opens on the nation's 250th anniversary. Millions of Americans traveling this week for the 4th of July holiday. NPR's Joel Rose reports on what's expected to be another record-setting test for the U.S. air travel system.
3: AAA projects that more than 5.8 million travelers will take domestic flights this week, barely topping the record set last year. U.S. airlines are carrying more passengers than ever, even as they're operating fewer flights than they did 20 years ago, and that is pushing the limits of the aviation system. The Transportation Security Administration, or TSA, is expecting to screen more than 18 million travelers in the week before and after the July 4th holiday. The busiest single day is projected to be Thursday, with more than 3 million travelers. Joel Rose, NPR News, Washington.
0: Democratic Socialists have pulled off some high-profile wins in recent House primaries. Now some Democrats worrying about the party's chances of regaining a congressional majority. NPR's Elena Moore reports.
4: Democratic Socialist candidates say their movement is gaining ground at a time when Americans are struggling economically and feel fed up with the political status quo. But some within the Democratic Party are hesitant to broadly associate with that movement, arguing it could alienate swing voters in key toss-up districts that Democrats want to win in November. Matt Bennett is a co-founder of the centrist think tank Third Way.
5: Of course, it's possible to run as a left-leaning populist without adopting the maximalism of the extremes, but it is very hard for Democrats now to distinguish themselves.
4: Because, he says, Republicans will try to paint Democrats and Democratic Socialists as one in the same. Elena Moore, NPR News.
0: This is NPR.
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7: For NPR News in the Twin Cities, I'm Elena C. The Minnesota Attorney General is shutting down its conviction review unit because of a lack of funding. Kate Kelly has more.
8: The conviction review team was founded in 2020 with the help of the Great North Innocence Project. The mission of the unit was to identify, remedy, and prevent wrongful convictions. The work of the conviction review unit led to murder convictions of three men being vacated and the men's release from prison. The unit's work was partially funded by a federal Justice Department grant that wasn't renewed. Attorney General Keith Ellison informed the unit's advisory board of the decision, which comes as several cases were under review. The Great North Innocence Project says it is disappointed by the move, but remains committed to working with local prosecutors to identify and address wrongful convictions. I'm Kate Kelly.
7: One of the largest resorts along the north shore of Lake Superior has been sold to a Minnesota-based group of investors. Superior Shores, just outside Two Harbors, will now be operated by Leisure Hotels and Resorts, based in the Brainerd Lakes area. Jamie Taji is the company's president.
9: It fits the niche of what we operate. You know, we currently operate Pier B in Duluth. We currently operate Cove Point Lodge up on the North Shore, and this actually is literally halfway between the two of them.
7: Superior Shores includes more than 100 hotel rooms in the main lodge, a restaurant and events center, lake homes, and condos. Clear skies for the most part tonight. Severe thunderstorm watch in effect till 1 tomorrow morning for southeastern Minnesota. This is NPR News.
10: Hello, I'm Neil Kirksall.
11: Good evening, I'm Chris Howden. This is As It Happens. Tonight,
10: will CUSMA heads prevail? The Trump administration says it will not renew the free trade agreement between the U.S., Canada, and Mexico. But a member of the Canadian advisory team says that doesn't mean it's time to panic.
11: Rooted in history, 110 years after the First World War battle that devastated the Newfoundland Regiment, a near-exact replica of a tree that stood on the battlefield has been unveiled. A powerful moment for one of the people who made it.
10: 2027 vision, Canada is joining the phenomenon known as Eurovision. If you are wondering what exactly that means, I'll speak with the Canadian behind the show, A Canadian Explains Eurovision to Other Canadians.
11: Seems like a good guest. A pizza history. In celebration of Canada Day, we searched the archives for conversations about wonderful, odd, and sometimes controversial Canadian inventions like the much-discussed pineapple on pizza.
10: A little birdie told me that a big birdie told us it's hard to be a pioneer. But in the 80s, the inventor of the original Toronto Blue Jays mascot, BJ Birdie, learned that sometimes you just have to spread your wings.
11: And shouting match. The fact that he was at an LA Dodgers baseball game did not stop one Mexico fan from cheering emphatically when his team scored a goal in the FIFA World Cup soccer game. As it happens, the Wednesday edition, radio that gives you a very loud ballpark figure.

0: going to take a short break now. When we return, we will bring you a special Canada Day edition of As It Happened, looking back at the Canadians who saw an opening and decided to do something about it, like invent poutine or sweetgrass ice cream.
1: 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I'm Chris Howden.
0: And I'm Neil Kirksall.

0: like a bird, and that will take us out for As It Happens for this Wednesday, July 1st.
1: As It Happens, we'll be back again for you tomorrow. I'm Neil Kirksall. Enjoy your evening.
0: And I'm Chris Howden. Happy Canada Day, and good night.

0: I'm Jeff Jones, a producer at NPR News. My job is to make sure the news and weather we produce here meshes neatly with the programs from our partners at NPR and the BBC. This vital mix of information is made possible by member contributions. Thank you.
1: You're listening to NPR News, and here's a look at the forecast for the Twin Cities. Temperatures staying steady in the upper 60s with increasing clouds. A thunderstorm not out of the realm of possibility. Thursday brings sunny skies with highs climbing to about 90, mostly cloudy Thursday night, and a chance of storms late. Showers expected kind of off and on throughout the day on Friday with high temperatures in the mid-80s.
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4: This week on The Media Show, we're talking tennis as the Wimbledon Championships get underway. 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
3: Also on the program,

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1: He's a handsome boy.
2: He says, I will work for food all day long, forever.
3: It honestly looks like a game, but it is early detection. Stopping them early can stop the spread.
4: The egg masses are oftentimes how they are being moved around. So they've laid egg masses on a lumber shipment that's moving somewhere else. So if we can detect that egg mass on that lumber shipment and be able to scrape it off, we're going to prevent the lanternflies from spreading further. I think it can be overwhelming and you don't know where to step in and help your community. And I think these little things, like teaming with your dog for a local detection target, could be really useful. And you feel like we get enough of these together, right? And we can have a big impact.
5: Good boy.
6: That was Riley Farrell reporting. And before we go, we must bring you this moment of pure joy. The World Cup brings fans many different emotions, not to mention stress and disappointment, but it can also bring moments of elation. That's what happened to this Cape Verde fan when his team scored their first ever World Cup goal against Uruguay. The BBC's Paul Ngea was speaking to him as it happened.
7: Yes. What's your appraisal of the way the Cape Verdean team has been playing so far?
8: I personally think so far Cabo Verde has been playing great. It's been matching Uruguay's pressure.
7: That's a goal! That's a goal! Oh, what? The Cape Verde has broken, he has made history tonight, scoring a live goal here! And you can see Marcelo, what can you do? Marcelo!
8: We pass it to the next phase!
7: History!
8: We are going to the next phase!
7: What do you make of that?
8: We're proving everybody wrong! Cabo Verde is going along, man!
7: You just saw it, Amanda, live on the BBC! Cape Verde has just made history, scoring the first ever World Cup goal in the tournament! You can probably see from behind me the ecstasy, the exhilaration, and the euphoria in this place! Amanda, a big deal for the Cape Verdeans! It's one that will go into the history books, I must tell you!
6: Perfect timing there from Paul and Gia, reporting from a watch party in Cape Verde. And that's all from the Happy Pod for now. We'd love to hear from you. Let us know where you're listening from. As ever, the address is globalpodcast@bbc.co.uk. This edition was mixed and produced by Rachel Bulkley. The editor is Karen Martin. I'm Holly Gibbs. Until next time, goodbye.
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10: You're listening to NPR News, and here's a look at the forecast for the Twin Cities. Temperatures staying steady in the upper 60s with increasing clouds. A thunderstorm not out of the realm of possibility. Thursday brings sunny skies with highs climbing to about 90, mostly cloudy Thursday night, and a chance of storms late. Showers expected kind of off and on throughout the day on Friday with high temperatures in the mid-80s.
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13: Hello, I'm Celia Hatton. It's 8 hours GMT. Welcome to the newsroom. Coming up, after Ukraine's leader warned of intelligence that it was coming, Kyiv is hit by an 11-hour Russian bombardment.
14: The night was awful. It was full of explosions and a lot of Russian missiles attacks and interceptions. So most of citizens of Kyiv didn't sleep this night at all.
13: Plus, thousands needing serious medical treatment say they're stuck inside Gaza.
15: We knew that at any moment God might take her. And we also knew that at any moment a miracle might happen, that we might get a call saying, prepare to travel through the crossing.
13: Our correspondent gets Israel's explanation for the backlog. Big emotions at the Men's World Cup.
16: We're very proud of you, even if we are going home, but we are going home proudly. Very, very proud to be able to make it to the World Cup.
13: And a big change is coming to the world of video games. We'll explain what it is. Stay with us.
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2: That they bought advertising on this little station in San Antonio, Texas. So he sold national advertising, which then made him very wealthy, and he was able to then build the other radio stations.
3: But running KCOR wasn't only about money. Once he was successful, Raul used his influence to support civil rights movements and court cases related to Mexican Americans. In fact, he was president of the League of United Latin American Citizens twice.
4: We used to go from San Antonio to New Braunfels to Seguin to all these little towns, German towns, where they discriminated the Mexicans. We had a very bad experience that we stopped at a restaurant in New Braunfels then, and they wouldn't allow my mother or my sister because they had darker skin than I did, and then my father. As Mexican Americans, we were discriminated, and this is why my father took it very serious about the Spanish radio and television to educate our own people. They should defend themselves, and the airwaves are ours.
3: That was Irma Cortés Nicolás, the daughter of Raúl Cortés, who was the founder of KCOR, the first Spanish language radio in the U.S. He also went on to create the country's first TV network in Spanish. But as his grandson says,
2: that was another big fight that we can save for another time.
3: That was Guillermo Nicolás speaking to me, Stefania Gotzer, for Witness History.
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6: You're listening to NPR News, and here's a look at the forecast for the Twin Cities. Temperatures staying steady in the upper 60s with increasing clouds. A thunderstorm not out of the realm of possibility. Thursday brings sunny skies with highs climbing to about 90, mostly cloudy Thursday night, and a chance of storms late. Showers expected kind of off and on throughout the day on Friday, with high temperatures in the mid-80s.
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8: Good morning. President Trump and his family made more than $1 billion in his first year back in office from cryptocurrency. Trump has embraced crypto policy in the White House, but denies there's an ethical problem. It's Morning Edition from NPR News. Also this morning, an update on the economy. I'm Michelle Martin.
9: And I'm Martinez. For months, healthcare was the only industry seriously adding jobs. In May, hiring in restaurants, construction, and manufacturing were up. So what happened in June? Iran could earn $10 billion selling oil that used to be sanctioned. And Steve interviews Teddy Roosevelt. Sort of, at his new presidential library. It's Thursday, July 2nd. On this day in 1964, President LBJ signed the Civil Rights Act barring discrimination based on race, color, sex, religion, and national origin. News is next.
10: Live from NPR News in Washington, I'm Windsor Johnston. President Trump used a speech in North Dakota last night to push his domestic agenda, including legislation that would require proof of citizenship to register to vote and mandate voter ID nationwide.
11: Oh, I wish they could get their way. We could get a couple of little things passed, like voter identification, like proof of citizenship. Called Save America. You know, that's pretty good. Save America. Can you imagine? We have 100% of the Democrats against it and four or five Republicans, if you can believe that. What are they all about?

0: some people think of the labor economy as kind of a game of musical chairs.
1: So if one more worker is going to enter the labor market, someone else must lose a seat.
0: I'm Kai Rizdahl. The lump of labor fallacy, we'll explain, don't worry. That's next time on Marketplace.

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4: With a high of 88, pretty close to 90 degrees, not much of a wind out of the south at around 10. We have a pretty good chance of showers and thunderstorms after midnight tonight. Storms tomorrow morning, a high of 85 degrees. And then showers and thunderstorms are likely tomorrow night. The 4th of July, well, wet in the morning, and then a chance for showers in the afternoon. 82 the high for the 4th of July. The fireworks, well, 50% chance for rain.
5: Live from NPR News in Washington, I'm Winter Johnston. Memory chip maker Micron Technology is making a major donation to the new tax advantage savings program known as Trump Accounts for Children. NPR's John Brewich reports.
6: Micron is committing $250 million to the Trump accounts in honor of the United States' 250th anniversary. It says it's the largest corporate commitment of its kind and is expected to support up to 1 million children. Trump accounts were created as part of last year's spending package, dubbed One Big Beautiful Bill, and are intended to jumpstart early savings. The Micron money will match contributions of up to $1,000 by its employees and provide one-time payments to accounts in counties where it operates. On social media, Trump called the pledge by Micron an incredible gesture. Micron's business has been booming lately as demand for memory chips is skyrocketing because of heavy investment in AI-related data centers. Shares in the Idaho-based company are up more than 700% over the past 12 months. John Ruwich, NPR News.
5: Former director of the CIA, John Brennan, is suing the Trump administration. He's asking a federal court to order officials to preserve records tied to investigations involving him. Brennan says the documents could support a claim of politically motivated prosecution. The Justice Department has denied accusations that the investigations are being weaponized. This is NPR News. The Minnesota Attorney General's office says it will not enforce new legislation that requires warning labels for social media sites. Dana Ferguson from Minnesota Public Radio reports the law is on hold while a lawsuit plays out.
7: Under the law, social media sites are required to issue state written warnings about the potential mental health harms of spending too much time on their sites. State lawmakers passed the law as a way to address growing concerns about children's mental health. But Attorney General Keith Ellison's office says he's waiting to take action because of a legal challenge from a coalition of tech companies. A federal judge is considering an injunction request. If that fails and the case is dismissed, enforcement would begin. NetChoice, the group suing Minnesota, argues the state can't mandate it to convey certain messages. A lawsuit in Colorado halted a similar law there. For NPR News, I'm Dana Ferguson in St. Paul.
5: Players at the World Cup are adjusting to a new rule that can result in a red card for covering their mouths while confronting an opponent. FIFA says the policy is meant to prevent players from hiding abusive language. A player from Ecuador was sent off the field this week during a match against Mexico under the new rule. On Wall Street, Dow futures are up 50 points at this hour. I'm Winsor Johnston, NPR News. In Washington.
4: I'm Kathy Werzer with Minnesota Public Radio News. An investigation into the conduct of a former Metro Transit police chief, Ernest Morales, details a pattern of belittling, abusive behavior, and sexual harassment. The redacted report from a local law firm was paid for by the Metropolitan Council, which oversees Metro Transit. Just a few days before he was to have been interviewed for the report, Morales resigned. He's not responded to requests for comment on the report's findings. Former Minneapolis police officer Derek Chauvin is again appealing his conviction for killing George Floyd. Chauvin is serving concurrent sentences of about 20 years for his state murder conviction and on federal charges of violating Floyd's civil rights. Chauvin's attorney filed a notice with the State Court of Appeals Appeals earlier this week. Nearly 3 years ago, the same court rejected an earlier bid to overturn Chauvin's state conviction. It's raining hard in far southern Minnesota right now, where there are flash flood warnings for Fillmore, Maurer, and Houston counties. Between 2 and 3 inches of rain has fallen. Another 1 to 2 inches are possible.
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8: It's Morning Edition from NPR News. 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
9: And I'm A. Martinez in Los Angeles, California. A Russian attack on the Ukrainian capital Kyiv killed more than a dozen people overnight. More than 90 people are wounded. The latest Russian attacks come as Ukraine continues to target Russian industry with long-range drones. Joining us from Kyiv to discuss the latest is NPR's Joanna Kakissis. Joanna, tell us about these overnight attacks.
10: Well, it was another very loud and sleepless night here. We heard Ukraine's air defense working for several hours, trying to shoot down the Russian drones and missiles launched at the capital. Ukraine's Air Force said it intercepted most of the 500 drones, but about a third of the 74 missiles did get through. Ukrainian President Volodymyr Zelensky wrote on social media this morning that the strikes damaged more than 20 sites in Kyiv. Most were residential buildings. Rescue workers are still digging through the rubble to find survivors. Other places that were hit include a hotel, a research institute, and an ambulance station.
9: Wondering what kind of advance notice did the people maybe have for these attacks?
10: Yeah, well, Zelensky actually sounded the alarm himself yesterday during a press conference in Ireland. He said he had received intelligence that a Russian attack was imminent, and he was cutting his diplomatic visit short to come back home. He's saying, I ask our people to be especially careful, to take care of themselves and their children, and to use shelters. So last night, many Ukrainians took shelter underground in Kyiv's subway stations. They pitched tents, and they huddled with their children and pets on sleeping bags.
9: Now, a Russian attack on Kyiv is not a surprise. It happens a lot. What made this one different?
10: Well, increasingly, Russia is using more missiles in its attacks, and these are much faster than drones and so much harder for Ukraine to intercept. The Ukrainians are able to take out nearly all of Russia's attack drones using a variety of methods, like shooting them down using mobile air defense units or blowing them up using these cheap interceptor drones that look like toy rockets, but they have explosives on them. However, Ukraine says it needs more anti-ballistic systems that can shoot down missiles. Zelensky said this morning that these air defense supplies, such as missiles for the U.S.-made Patriot system, are absolutely critical because they directly save lives. He said he's counting on the U.S. for Patriot licenses, but that Ukraine is also developing its own air defense system to intercept missiles.
9: Yeah, Ukraine's been using these long-range drones to hit back at Russia. Have these attacks angered the Kremlin?
10: Well, Russia's defense ministry said in a statement today that these deadly overnight attacks on Kyiv were in response to Ukraine's long-range drone strikes. Russian President Vladimir Putin has acknowledged that these strikes are disrupting Russia, even though he has recently called them, quote, an act of desperation. Now, Ukraine launches these long-range drones nearly every night, and they can travel deep into Russia, like 1,200 miles. They have hit Moscow, St. Petersburg, even as far away as Siberia. And the main targets have been the lifeblood of the Russian economy, which is oil. Ukraine has struck many oil refineries and oil depots in Russia and occupied parts of Ukraine, and this has caused fuel shortages. So these deep strikes, they've made Russia look vulnerable, and they have given Ukraine momentum as it tries to force the Kremlin to end the war on terms that are fair to Ukrainians.
9: That's NPR's Joanna Kakissis in Kyiv. Joanna, thank you.
10: You're welcome.
8: Okay, now a 2-0 win may not sound like much of a nail-biter, but last night in the FIFA World Cup, the U.S. men's national team looked like it might be on the ropes before pulling out a win against Bosnia-Herzegovina.
9: It's the first time in almost a quarter century that the United States has won a game in the World Cup knockout stage.
8: NPR sports correspondent Becky Sullivan was there. Hopefully she's gotten her heart rate back down. Now she's joining us on the line from San Jose, California. Good morning, Becky.
11: Good morning, Michelle.
8: I mean, what a game.
11: Yeah.
8: How big of a win is this?
11: Unbelievable. Yeah, I mean, this was a wild ride. It's a huge win, Michelle, because, I mean, just being there, the U.S. had to work and work and work to get that first goal to go up 1-0 just before halftime. And then their striker, Falarin Balogun, who is this, like, the newest big star of this team, made this disastrous mistake in the second half. He got his legs tangled up with a Bosnian defender. He stepped on the defender's ankle. It went to a video review, and it was deemed a red card, meaning he was out for the game, of course, and the U.S. was forced to play down a man for the remainder of the games, which was like 25 minutes plus stoppage time. And I don't think any fan in the stadium was confident at all in that point in a U.S. win. Bosnia was, of course, only down one. Anything could have happened. And they pulled it off for the biggest win for the U.S. men's national team in a good long time.
8: Okay, so tell us about the win. There was this hero moment in the second half when the U.S. went up 2-0. Tell us about
11: it. Yeah, exactly. Yeah, so they were playing shorthanded. They're down a guy, but this yellow card on a Bosnian defender gave the U.S. this golden opportunity, a free kick from near the top of the penalty area, and up steps midfielder Malik Tillman. He couldn't have hit a prettier shot, just right over the wall of defenders and into the net. He is just one of the best, most skilled players on the team, and yet he is also just one of the quietest, most understated, one of the most soft-spoken people I think I've ever met. Sometimes you even struggle to hear him when he's just speaking to a small crowd of us reporters. And here is how he put it after the game.
12: I'm a different type of person on the pitch. Of course, maybe you don't really see my emotions, but if you score a goal like this, I mean, I think also you guys saw my emotions. And so it's a great feeling and, of course, a very proud moment for me.
11: Yes, you can hear how quiet he is there. He was born in Germany. His mom is German. His dad was in the American Armed Forces. He's American. And so Malik is just one of these dual nationals. The U.S., of course, is very happy to have on the team right now. Because when you can score a shorthanded goal like that, Michelle, there is nothing that takes the wind out of the sails faster for an opponent in a game like that.
8: Okay, but this red card, right?
11: Yes. It is a big deal. Yeah, unfortunately, it's a big deal because Balogun has become a huge centerpiece of this team in the World Cup. So far, he has played in 3 games. He had 3 goals, which is already tied for the second most all-time by any American man in a single World Cup. He's not the type of guy who picks up a lot of yellow and red cards. This is his first ever red card for the national team. So sitting out is going to be a big deal. Here is his teammate, Christian Pulisic, after the game.
13: It's just disappointing. Like, I understand it's, you know, a dangerous act in a way, but like, if he's just trying to put his foot on the ground, if it wasn't high on his leg, it's just so unfortunate.
11: You can just like really hear the disappointment in his voice. I mean, Pulisic is exactly the guy, by the way, who benefits from Balogun being on the field because Balogun is good. It takes away some of the pressure from Pulisic, who has long been the biggest star of the U.S. men's national team. Now, the opponent next week, Belgium, will get to focus more of that attention on Christian Pulisic.
8: So for people who don't know the game that well yet, that means that Balogun is out for the next match, which is against Belgium. So what else are we going to see there?
11: Yeah, you know, it's hard to know. The U.S. certainly has a chance even without Balogun. And a win, Michelle, would bring the Americans to the quarterfinals, which would match the deepest run they've ever had in a modern World Cup.
8: That is. And here's Becky Sullivan. Becky, thank you.
11: You're welcome.
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4: Hey, it's Thursday morning, July the 2nd, 5:43 here on Morning Edition. We're going to switch our focus right now. There are several projects around Minnesota where old dams are being removed, some replaced with boulders that mimic natural river rapids. Some environmentalists think getting rid of dams helps restore the health of rivers and streams. So, should 2 locks and dams on the Mississippi River in the heart of the Twin Cities be removed to return the river to a more natural state? Several groups are exploring the pros and cons of removing the structures and how it would change everything from safety to recreation. Christy Marone has this report from Lock and Dam No. 1, also known as the Ford Dam.
14: Centuries ago, this stretch of the Mississippi used to look a lot different. It was a lot more wild and free-flowing. Then it became an important navigation route for barge traffic. These locks and dams aren't needed for navigation anymore, and some people think they should be removed to allow the river to flow more freely again. But there are a lot of questions that need to be answered first. The U.S. Army Corps of Engineers owns and operates Lock and Dam No. 1, plus others upriver at St. Anthony Falls. The stretch between is part of the only gorge on the entire Mississippi.
15: So it's a very unique part of the river. It has a lot of special character.
14: Colleen O'Connor-Toberman is Land Use and Planning Director at the nonprofit Friends of the Mississippi River.
15: So a very unique environment with rapids that were important for spawning, with islands, and with a much more naturalized river channel than what we have now.
14: The Army Corps of Engineers permanently closed the upper St. Anthony Falls lock and dam more than a decade ago to prevent the spread of invasive carp. That ended commercial barge traffic through the Twin Cities. In 2022, the Corps of Engineers launched a study to determine the future of the downstream lock and dam structures at Lower St. Anthony Falls and the Ford Dam. Options include leaving them unchanged, transferring them to a new owner, or removing them. But Toberman says the Corps of Engineers study is fairly limited.
15: Changing the river in the middle of a major urban area is something that needs careful study and a lot of information before we know what the right decision is.
14: This year, the legislature awarded Friends of the Mississippi River more than $900,000 in state lottery proceeds to study the costs and benefits of removing the two locks and dams. Scientists say returning rivers to a more natural state can bring some big ecological benefits, like improving water quality and restoring fish habitat. And shallower, faster-moving water can create new opportunities for recreation, like whitewater kayaking, tubing, or wade-in fishing. Christine Gepfert is Midwest Policy Director for the nonprofit National Parks Conservation Association.
16: We should see an expansion of new river access and uses.
14: Gepfert's association just released a study highlighting other U.S. communities that removed dams and restored the riverfront and saw economic benefits from increased tourism and local tax revenue.
16: And what those communities showed is that strategic investment in river restoration yields substantial local returns.
14: For example, two dams on the Chattahoochee River in downtown Columbus, Georgia, were removed over a decade ago. A whitewater park for thrill-seeking rafters and kayakers now attracts roughly 50,000 visitors a year. But there are potential downsides. Some activities depend on calmer waters. For instance, the University of Minnesota rowing team and several clubs use the stretch for practice. That would no longer be possible if the Twin Cities dams are removed. Toberman says Friends of the Mississippi study will also look at how a changed river might affect bridges and other infrastructure. And what would happen to all the sediment that's built up behind the dams?
15: Is that sediment contaminated? What would happen to it if we removed a dam? Would it move downstream? Would we use it to build new shorelines and islands? Is it a concern?
14: The Army Corps of Engineers is expected to release its draft report for public comment in the spring of 2027. A final decision on whether to remove the locks and dams is up to Congress. Kirstie Marone, NPR News, Minneapolis.
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17: My name is David Amder, and I'm an artist. There's a mind-boggling, hugely entertaining, and poignant exhibition of drawings on view this month at Hopkins Center for the Arts. It's titled The Internal Affairs of Mr. Invincible and features more than 100 zany, colorful mixed-media works that artist Lou Ferrari created directly on the editorial pages of the New York Times over a 15-year period. To get some sense of it, imagine a collaboration between Salvador Dali and R. Crumb. They are entire editorial pages from the New York Times that have been painted on with acrylic pens, so they're very colorful. And most of the images are quite complex and very surreal, very strange. Also in the exhibition are monumental charcoal drawings that are more than 4 feet across. It's not a show to rush through. There's really a lot to take in. I would give myself time to linger with the drawings. You'll find unexpected and surprising connections emerge. It's all this month at the Hopkins Center for the Arts.
20: Hi, I'm Sarah Beckham Chasnoff, and I'm from Minneapolis, and I am an avid audience member of theater. Michael Torsch is just a local treasure. So he does a type of performance art that is very smart and funny and simultaneously very accessible. I saw this piece in October of 2025, and it really was just so phenomenal. And so I was so excited to see that Michael was going to be doing it again. It's called In the Back Room. It's a play within a play. It then kind of takes a wild turn where the actor is acting all the parts. I learned some American history, which is great for the 4th of July weekend. It just kind of has a more complicated view of what America is. It's being performed at the Southern Theater tonight through July 5th at 7 p.m.
18: I'm Tony Austinson. I'm just an art consumer. I'm in Fridley. Well, it kind of happened in COVID times, right? So you couldn't really do anything. So decided that we want to look at the largest turkey, the largest pelican, the largest muskie, whatever. So we did that. And then it's like, oh, there's some cities that will have sculptures that they rotate every year. So let's go ahead and start looking at that. So Mankato, Bemidji, Park Rapids, Hutchinson, Delano, Red Wing, and Eau Claire in Wisconsin, where they feature sculptures, where the city kind of like consigns the products or the sculptures. We start recognizing some of the artists, Tim Nelson from Bemidji, who does a lot of like recycling art, Dale Lewis from Dakota County, people like that. So it's like, oh yeah, these guys are really cool. You know, I like the realistic stuff. They typically have them out for a year, and they typically are for consignment. So a person can buy it, a business can buy it. The best thing probably to do is encourage your own city to go and start doing something like this.
4: 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Some pretty heavy rain in far southern Minnesota right now. It's 551.
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24: From Marketplace in Washington, I'm Kimberly Adams. We're just a couple of days shy of the one-year anniversary of President Trump signing his big tax and spending bill into law. Changes in the law make it harder to qualify for programs like food assistance, and some states are already seeing dramatic declines in SNAP enrollment. Marketplace's Nancy Marshall-Genzer reports.
25: The impact of the huge tax and spending law, also known as H.R. 1, hit SNAP beneficiaries before the law was even a year old. Ed Bolin at the Center on Budget and Policy Priorities says between the law's July 2025 enactment and March of this year,
26: over 4 million people have dropped off SNAP. That's close to 10% of the overall caseload.
25: The law now requires new groups of recipients to prove they have a job, like adults without a disability up to age 64 who don't live with dependent children or who live with kids over age 14. Bolin says the new requirements also apply to young adults aging out of foster care, veterans, and people experiencing homelessness.
26: Historically, we know people lose benefits when they're subjected to that work requirement because they're unable to prove that they're working enough hours to stay eligible.
25: About 85% of SNAP households do include a working adult, according to Census Bureau data. Bolin says the drop in SNAP recipients is also due to new rules for states. They decide who qualifies and who doesn't. And sometimes they make mistakes, awarding a SNAP applicant too much or too little. Right now, the federal government pays for 100% of SNAP benefits, but if a state's error rate reaches 6%, they have to pay part of that cost. Gina Platanino at the Food Research and Action Center says that's something the states are taking great pains to avoid. She says they're imposing more requirements for benefits, but staffers are overwhelmed by the additional paperwork.
1: Phones are not being picked up because historically state agencies have been underfunded.
25: So people who can't get through to state agencies to do that verification lose their SNAP benefits. That happened to 32-year-old Dejon Lymore. He moved to Georgia from Missouri in late 2024. He'd received SNAP benefits in Missouri but had to reapply in Georgia. He did get a benefit card there but couldn't log in to activate it. He couldn't get through to his local SNAP office on the phone, so went in person.
2: And then whenever I did go up there, they would hit you with the, oh, well, you're supposed to like call or try to make an appointment. And it's like no one's answering the phone.
25: Lymore says he never could activate that card, even though he tried for a year. The card has expired now. He thinks it had about $900 on it, money he could have used to feed his 7-year-old son, Tobias. Lymore had to leave Georgia and move in with his parents in Kansas after he had a toe amputated due to his diabetes and lost his job helping manage a trailer park. Now he has to apply all over again for SNAP in Kansas while continuing to look for work. In the meantime, he's eating less to save money.
2: I do a lot of soup bases as well, so tomato soup, chicken noodle soup, fruit, the crackers with my soup too kind of helps fill up as well.
25: I wanted to ask someone at the Agriculture Department, which runs SNAP, why so many people have dropped off of it. They wouldn't do an interview, but I did get a statement from a USDA spokesperson, which says the households receiving SNAP are subject to recertification, and quote, therefore, the number of individuals receiving benefits is constantly changing. I'm Nancy Marshall-Genzer for Marketplace.
24: Let's do the numbers. Dow, S&P, and NASDAQ futures are mixed in the 0 to 0.4% range, with the Dow future up 98 points. The 10-year Treasury yield is up at 4.49%.
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24: This week, we're marking the nation's 250th anniversary by looking back at some of the defining moments and trends that shaped the American economy. So far this week, we've covered the nation's first century from its founding through the Civil War. After the devastation of that conflict, the United States entered a turbulent period of reconstruction as the country attempted to stitch itself back together politically and integrate 4 million formerly enslaved Black Americans into the post-war economy. Key to that economic recovery was the rapid expansion of and investment in railroads. According to the Library of Congress, there were only about 45,000 miles of railroad in the U.S. prior to 1871. Between that point and 1900, another 170,000 miles were laid. William J. Collins is a professor of economics at Vanderbilt University.
3: I think the very peak years of railroad line production happens in the 1880s. And so you're kind of in the midpoint of that transportation revolution in the United States that really knitted regions closer together with obvious economic implications for interregional trade, interregional mobility.
24: Around this time, a generation of settlers keen to expand west leaned into the concept of manifest destiny, but ran into a native population already settled and cultivating the land. What followed was expand west leaned into the concept of manifest destiny, but ran into a native population already settled and cultivating the land.

0: disadvantage. And so they're ceding more and more land with this sort of threat in the background that if the land isn't ceded, it may just be taken. And so as a consequence, indigenous nations are being kind of rolled back further and further west over time.
1: Then, in the early 20th century, came World War I, which reshaped the labor force as workers moved to industrial jobs in the Northeast and Upper Midwest.
2: That tends to pull a lot of Southern migrants, including a lot of Southern Black migrants, into these labor markets. And so the Great Migration of Black Americans begins in this period with World War I.
1: That's William J. Collins, a professor of economics at Vanderbilt University. Tomorrow, we'll look at how the prosperity and rapid growth of the early 20th century gave way to the Great Depression. In Washington, I'm Kimberly Adams with the Marketplace Morning Report. From APM, American Public Media.
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4: Here's the regional weather forecast from NPR News. Some patchy fog to start the day. Some thunderstorms could be severe by this afternoon. Highs will be in the lower 80s to the lower 90s. For the metro area, patchy fog this morning, sunshine this afternoon, a high of 88, close to 90, with a south wind at 10 miles an hour. Clouding up tonight, showers and thunderstorms are likely after midnight. Some storms tomorrow morning, sunshine tomorrow afternoon with a high of 85. Rain is likely tomorrow night, the 4th of July, rain in the morning.
5: I'm Kirsty Marone, an NPR news reporter based in St. Cloud. I tell the stories of people who live and work in central Minnesota, and my work is made possible by the financial support of members. Thank you for making it possible.
4: A federal filing reveals that President Trump and his family took in more than $1 billion last year through crypto businesses. I'm Kathy Werzer. It's Thursday, July 2nd. It's Morning Edition on NPR News. This hour, what the president says about the filing and hiring has picked up in recent months. We'll find out this morning from the Labor Department if that trend continued into June. And we'll hear from a professor on how the extreme heat can affect the human body. It was on this date in 1964 when then President Lyndon Johnson signed a sweeping civil rights bill into law. Today's birthdays include auto racing Hall of Famer Richard Petty, who's 89. Actor Caitlin Carmichael is 22. It's 6:01, and the news is next.
6: Live from NPR News in Washington, I'm Corva Coleman. The Labor Department will release its latest monthly snapshots on the nation's job picture this morning. The reports are coming a day early because of the July 4th holiday tomorrow. NPR Scott Horsley says economists think the nation's employment was fairly stable in June.
7: After really lackluster hiring in 2025, we started to see some real life in the job market in March, April, and May. On average, employers added 188,000 jobs in each of those months. Forecasters think today's report might show a little bit of a slowdown in June, but still pretty respectable gains, enough to keep the unemployment rate down around 4.3%.
6: NPR's Scott Horsley reporting. The National Weather Service says that nearly 143 million people are under extreme heat warnings from eastern Kansas, south to Mississippi, and north to New England today. Many of these regions will have heat indices of 100 degrees or hotter. Millions of Americans are traveling this week for the 4th of July holiday. NPR's Joel Rose reports on what's expected to be another record-setting test for the U.S. air travel system.
8: AAA projects that more than 5.8 million travelers will take domestic flights this week, barely topping the record set last year. U.S. airlines are carrying more passengers than ever, even as they're operating fewer flights than they did 20 years ago, and that is pushing the limits of the aviation system. The Transportation Security Administration, or TSA, is expecting to screen more than 18 million travelers in the week before and after the July 4th holiday. The busiest single day is projected to be Thursday, with more than 3 million travelers. Joel Rose, NPR News, Washington.
6: The U.S. men's national soccer team is headed to the round of 16 in the FIFA World Cup. They beat Bosnia-Herzegovina last night 2-1. NPR's Becky Sullivan reports it's the American men's first knockout win

0: since 2002.
1: In the first half, U.S. forward Falarn Balogun was the hero when he scored a goal to put the U.S. up 1-0. Then after halftime, he became the cause for despair when he picked up a red card for stepping on the ankle of a Bosnian defender. That put the U.S. down a man with 25-plus minutes left to play in this must-win knockout game. Bosnia-Herzegovina turned on the gas and had chance after chance. But the Americans got the miracle they needed when a Bosnia yellow card gave U.S. midfielder Malik Tillman a free kick at the top of the box. Somehow, his shot floated over the wall of the defenders and off the hand of the Bosnian goalkeeper and into the net. The 2-0 margin was enough to win. Now the U.S. will face Belgium in the round of 16. That's in Seattle next Monday, July 6th. Becky Sullivan, NPR News, Santa Clara, California.
0: There are three more World Cup games today. Spain will face Austria in Inglewood, California. Portugal will play Croatia in Toronto, Canada. And Switzerland will take on Algeria in Vancouver, Canada. You're listening to NPR.
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3: For NPR News in the Twin Cities, I'm Gracie Stockton. Former Minneapolis police officer Derek Chauvin is again appealing his conviction for killing George Floyd. The 50-year-old is serving concurrent sentences of about 20 years for his state murder conviction and federal charges of violating Floyd's civil rights. In May, Hennepin County Judge Paul Scoggin rejected Chauvin's allegations that expert physician witnesses gave faulty testimony about the cause of Floyd's death. Chauvin also raised concerns about video evidence that jurors saw. Nearly 3 years ago, the same court rejected an earlier bid to overturn Chauvin's state conviction. Oral arguments are set for later this morning in three lawsuits challenging Minnesota's ban on prediction markets. Matt Sepik reports.
4: In May, Minnesota became the first state to outlaw prediction markets, which allow users to bet on everything from sports to current events. Supporters of the ban say the markets are unregulated gambling platforms. The measure, which had bipartisan support, drew immediate lawsuits from Polymarket, Kalshi, and the Federal Commodity Futures Trading Commission. The plaintiffs argue that the state is illegally usurping federal authority to regulate contract markets. President Trump has said that prediction markets, quote, will thrive under his leadership. Donald Trump Jr. is an advisor to both companies, and his venture capital firm is a major Polymarket investor. I'm Matt Sepik, Minneapolis.
3: A recent report on Upper Midwest agriculture shows that farmers are having a hard time accessing skilled labor. A Fargo-based ag nonprofit, Grand Farm, says that as technology advances, farmers need more skilled, often younger labor to operate complex machines. But William Adderholt, Grand Farm's executive director, says younger people aren't moving to rural farms in North Dakota, South Dakota, and Minnesota.
5: There is just the perception that the amenities aren't as prevalent in these communities. And so there's this feeling of isolation from what you might want out of the community you live in.
3: The report shows that younger workers are leaving rural areas, especially 25 to 34-year-olds. After seven seasons with the Minnesota Wild, veteran forward Matt Zuccarello is reportedly heading to the LA Kings. ESPN and other media outlets are reporting Zooks is signing a one-year deal with the Kings. Next season will be his 17th in the league. And the Minnesota Lynx announced yesterday that Nafisa Collier has returned to practice with the team. She's undergone surgery on both ankles during the offseason. While not mentioning anything about when she would return for a game, the team said Collier's recovery is progressing as expected. The Lynx head to Brooklyn to play the New York Liberty tomorrow. And the Twins walloped the Astros 8-3 last night in Houston. Minnesota plays the Yankees again tomorrow night. Time now is 6:07. 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
7: It's Morning Edition from NPR News. Amy Martinez in Los Angeles, California.
8: And I'm Michelle Martin in Washington, D.C. Good morning. President Trump's financial disclosures show that the president and his family took in more than $1 billion through cryptocurrency sales and other business ventures.
7: Now, the report released this week shows the crypto earnings sharply outpaced Trump's real estate businesses, which had already made the president a wealthy man. In a few moments, we'll speak with a former White House ethics lawyer about whether these earnings pose conflicts of interest. We begin, though, with the latest developments.
8: NPR's Linda Kenyon is with us this morning. Welcome, Linda. Glad to have you with us.
9: Thank you. Good morning.
8: Now that we've had some time to dig into this 927-page financial disclosure document, what exactly are we learning about the crypto earnings for the president and his family?
9: Well, we're learning a lot. The 2025 report, which was filed with the Office of Government Ethics, shows the cryptocurrency venture World Liberty Financial, which was co-founded by Trump and his family members, took in more than $500 million. In addition, the sale of Trump's souvenir-type meme coins took in more than $600 million. The official version of those meme coins with Trump's face stamped on it was launched just days before he took his second term inauguration. Other income included more than $50 million from settlements with media companies, millions from selling Trump-branded Bibles, sneakers, watches. Those watches with the Trump imprint brought in more than $4.7 million all by themselves. And that's all separate from the president's overseas real estate ventures, many of them with countries that have been negotiating with the U.S. on tariffs and military aid and several other issues.
8: What's the White House saying?
9: Well, the White House has released a statement that denies any conflict of interest. Spokesperson Anna Kelly said, quote, "Neither the president nor his family has ever engaged or will ever engage in conflicts of interest." She also applauds the president for making the U.S., as she put it, the crypto capital of the world through executive actions. President Trump himself also answered reporters who asked about his earnings when he was leaving for the Dakotas yesterday at Joint Base Andrews.
10: "We have funds that run my money.
11: But you are benefiting. I mean, we're talking.
10: Well, I've made a lot of money before I became president, and they invest my money, and I don't talk to them. I don't even speak to them. So I have many people, I don't know what they call it, closed accounts or something. You put your money in, and that's it. I don't talk to them. They're big institutions, and they run it."
9: That's not unlike the response that White House Press Secretary Caroline Levitt gave when she was asked about Trump's meeting with top investors in his meme coin, a meeting that took place in May of 2025.
12: "The president is abiding by all conflict of interest laws that are applicable to the president. And I think everybody, the American public, believe it's absurd for anyone to insinuate that this president is profiting off of the presidency."
9: Trump on Wednesday said he's also earning more because the stock market is doing well, saying everybody is profiting.
8: So the White House and the president deny any conflict or abuse of the office. Linda, I have to note that even some of the president's traditional supporters, some of the podcasters, for example, are raising questions about this. But what about other people? Are there other critics of this?
9: Yes, absolutely. Democrats have a lot to say. For example, California Senator Adam Schiff suggested the president has made more money in the first year of his term than in the rest of his life combined. And Congressman Jason Crow called the president's crypto earnings another example of what he termed grift and corruption. The Colorado Democrat also pointed out that Trump on Wednesday was taking his first flight on a brand new Air Force One, a gift from a foreign government, Qatar, valued at more than $400 million and will stay in the Trump realm when he leaves office. The White House says the aircraft will be a donation to Trump's presidential library.
8: That's NPR's Linda Kenyon. Linda, thank you.
9: Thank you.
7: Let's turn now to someone who's familiar with president's financial disclosures. Richard Painter served as chief White House ethics lawyer under George W. Bush. He's now a professor of corporate law at the University of Minnesota Law School. Professor Painter, what's your takeaway about how much cryptocurrency has grown President Trump's personal fortune over the past year?
13: We certainly saw nothing like this in the Bush administration, and no other previous president has had significant investments that conflicted with official duties. President Trump has apparently made about $1 billion in cryptocurrency within a year. Cryptocurrency, he was very skeptical about only 5 years ago. He said that Bitcoin was a scam. And yet, President Trump and his family invested heavily in cryptocurrency. And then the president issued a series of executive orders in early 2025 that would boost the cryptocurrency markets. And he's made an enormous profit. But this is not what the president should be doing. This is not what we elected him to do. And indeed, for every other executive branch officer, it would be a criminal offense to participate in a government matter that had an impact on your own finances. A Treasury secretary who owned cryptocurrency to this extent and participated in regulating the industry could very well be prosecuted under 18 United States Code Section 208. But that provision doesn't apply to the president, the vice president, or the members of Congress who refuse to pass legislation that would prevent them from trading in the stock market. And that's why we are where we are today.
7: Professor, I read that in 2017, in response to Donald Trump failing to sell off certain assets and place others in a blind trust, you said that if Obama had tried that, we would have impeached him in 2 weeks. So back then, 9 years ago, could you have foreseen or did you foresee what we see now with President Trump and cryptocurrency?
13: Well, unfortunately, as soon as Trump was sworn in the first time, he made it very clear in 2017 he was not going to divest his assets that created conflicts of interest, even though he was doing business with foreign governments in violation of the Foreign Emoluments Clause of the Constitution. And we didn't know at the time in 2017 that it would get this big, the conflicts of interest. He would expand into cryptocurrency and social media and perhaps even now he's into nuclear power and so forth. But President Trump made it clear from day one that he was going to ignore conflicts of interest or rather indulge in conflicts of interest. And he just assumes the voters don't care.
7: Professor, how do blind trusts protect the protect from conflicts of interest for presidents?
13: Well, the blind trust all works if the office holder agrees to sell the assets they currently have and then hand the assets over to a trustee who then invests them in investments the office holder does not know about. The alternative often used is to simply invest in mutual funds, diversified mutual funds, and the other types of investments that 99% of Americans have. Most Americans don't have any money saved up at all for retirement or college savings. It's all in diversified mutual funds and similar investments. It's not in individual stocks or large holdings and currency and so forth. And that's what most office holders do, and some use the blind trust. But what President Trump is doing here would be illegal for any other executive branch officer because of the criminal conflict of interest statute.
7: All right, that's former White House ethics lawyer Richard Painter. Professor, thank you very much.
13: Thank you for having me on.
8: Scientists have created the most advanced synthetic cell yet in a laboratory. Here's NPR's Rob Stein.
14: Scientists have been tinkering with natural cells for decades, turning them into miniature drug and chemical factories, deploying them to fight diseases, even to eat pollution, and have even created very primitive synthetic cells in their labs. But now, this new research goes further. Kate Adamala led the research at the University of Minnesota.
15: We created the most advanced synthetic cell that's capable of most lifelike functions.
14: Functions like the ability to feed, grow, reproduce, even to adapt and learn new survival skills.
15: It's the most exciting thing I've ever done, seriously. It's incredibly exciting because it touches on this fundamental question of how do you arrange molecules, how do you organize molecules so that they resemble life.
14: The scientists did it by putting a synthetic genome inside a laboratory-made fat bubble along with just the right stew of enzymes and proteins.
15: And then it starts on its own. It starts making proteins. It starts growing, replicating its own genome, and so on.
16: That sounds both cool and kind of creepy, I guess.
15: Yeah, I lean more towards the cool, but I realize to some people it might be a little creepy too, because we're putting together non-living molecules and they start eating and growing and making babies.
14: Baby cells. Other researchers are thrilled by the cell, dubbed a Spud cell, in part to evoke Sputnik, the world's first artificial satellite. Drew Endy is a synthetic biologist at Stanford University.
17: Anything biology can be programmed to make gets easier when and where you need it, when and where you are, if we're better at programming cells. So I would call this a big, fabulous deal, like really big.
14: But some say the experiment, which has not yet been published in a scientific journal, raises questions about humanity's relationship with nature and whether someday more advanced artificial cells could run amok and be dangerous. Greg Kabnick is a research scholar at the Hastings Center, a bioethics think tank.
18: It might be possible somewhere down the road to create a cell that became an infectious agent that attacked humans or attacked crops, livestock, other things humans depend on.
14: So it's crucial to start thinking now about how best to harness the benefits of artificial cells and avoid any potential risks. Rob Stein, NPR News.
0: Good to hear Rob Stein there, and of course, that University of Minnesota tie. 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
19: 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The show unites distinct and provocative voices with passionate discussion of the stories that are at the center of what's important in the world today.
0: Here's the regional weather forecast from NPR News. Some patchy fog to start the day. Some thunderstorms could be severe by this afternoon. Highs will be in the lower 80s to the lower 90s. For the metro area, patchy fog this morning, sunshine this afternoon, a high of 88, close to 90, with a south wind at 10 miles an hour. Clouding up tonight, showers and thunderstorms are likely after midnight. Some storms tomorrow morning, sunshine tomorrow afternoon with a high of 85. Rain is likely tomorrow night, the 4th of July, rain in the morning.
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22: AI is the buzzy tech of the moment. It's made plenty of money, not only for companies, but the cities and states where investment is pouring in. Illinois, and specifically Chicago, are betting that quantum computing will be the next major tech breakthrough to transform the economy, and they're trying to get in on the ground floor. To do that, they've turned a former steel mill site into a tech hub called the Illinois Quantum and Microelectronics Park, with the hope of attracting as much talent and investment as possible. Gene Whalen recently reported on this for the Wall Street Journal.
24: The state has invested or is investing $500 million in this hub, and that is paying for a lot of the roads and infrastructure, some of the cooling equipment needed to run these computers. And at the moment, this is a giant construction site. There is one building that's nearly complete, the first building, that will house a quantum computer developed by a California company called PsiQuantum, PSI. And there are several other companies that have also agreed to install their own developmental quantum computers on the campus, including IBM and Dirac According to the state, the companies altogether have pledged about $5 billion in investment in the site over the next several years. So it's $500 million from the state and about $5 billion from these various companies.
22: Right, because you sort of point out that Chicago kind of missed previous tech booms. What advantages do they have in kind of attracting quantum computing talent and money? And what are the big challenges in, you know, realizing this vision of making Chicago a quantum hub?
24: Yeah, Chicago really did miss the previous digital boom. You know, some of the research that underpins the web browser, for example, and other digital technologies actually happened in the area, at University of Illinois in particular. But the state and the city never really managed to hang on to those breakthroughs and to commercialize them or to attract others to commercialize them. So a lot of engineering talent has left the state over the years and really left the region over the years to go to the coasts. The goal here is to really try to anchor the next era of computing in Chicago. And the city does have an advantage here because University of Chicago in particular has always been a physics powerhouse. It was the center of some of the Manhattan Project that helped develop the atomic bomb during World War II. The nearby Argonne National Lab and Fermi Lab are renowned physics research centers. University of Illinois has a lot of prowess in this area and in engineering. And so the state and the city are really hoping now to say, look, we have an edge here. We have all of this mental might. Let's keep it here this time and really try to develop this industry here.
22: That was Gene Whalen at the Wall Street Journal. Daniel Shin produced this episode. I'm Megan McCarty-Carino, and that's Marketplace Tech. This is APM.
23: 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FagreeDrinker.com.
7: People are still searching for survivors in Venezuela from last week's earthquakes that killed more than 2,200 people. The Venezuelan government has been slow to react, so much of the job has fallen to international rescue teams, including a crew from Los Angeles. Reporter John Otis has more.
1: Keep scooping, keep scooping.
2: Keep scooping.
3: From the roof of a collapsed 12-story building in the coastal town of Caraballeda, an American search and rescue team is digging down. Helping out are Venezuelan volunteers. Some are the relatives of three teenage girls who are trapped in the debris.
1: Because all the dust and the dirt just keeps going into the hole.
3: The Americans are members of the Los Angeles County Fire Department, which previously deployed to Nepal, Mexico, and Turkey after earthquakes in those countries.
4: They've tunneled down. They're trying to get down to about the ninth floor. They've got aluminum ladders in there. They're bringing in jackhammers, shovels.
3: They've also brought with them highly sensitive listening devices. When it's time to use them, a man with a bullhorn demands silence. Then the rescue team tries to communicate with the victims.
5: We go through a series of commands telling them, if you can hear me, tap or knock twice, three times.
3: That's and LA firefighter Michael Topher.
5: And so what we're hearing are faint knocking, tapping. The last confirmation we had was about an hour ago.
3: I'm with them on day six after the quake. Nicole Besson, one of the team's doctors, says if they have food and water, victims can sometimes survive that long.
25: My first deployment was to Nepal. The USA teams had a rescue of a 14-year-old boy at 5 days. And there's truly real belief that we can still pull out live victims, you know, if we're able to get to them.
26: Yeah. You going down?
27: Yeah.
3: Okay. That's a big if. The girls were in apartment number 908. Three floors down from the roof. In addition, the building twisted when it collapsed. Catherine Roa, the mother of the girls, climbs onto the roof to try to guide the team to the girls' bedroom.
28: The
3: A few Venezuelan military officers show up to watch, but Roa says her government has mostly been AWOL. By contrast, the LA firefighters who arrived Monday have been working around the clock. I'm very grateful that the Americans are making such a big effort to rescue my daughters, she says. I just hope they're still alive. The team seems to be getting close.
6: Hemos sacado pertenencias del apartamento de ella. Juguetes, ropa, una pistola de dardos.
3: One of the girl's cousins has been crawling into the tunnel to remove debris. He says they found clothes, toys, and a set of darts that belongs to their family. But now the sun is going down and the ruins remain a confusing maze.
8: There's another tower that fell into it, so we're not sure if it's floor we're dealing with, ceiling, floor. So we have to cut through those layers in order to kind of get to where we think we're going.
3: That's firefighter Daniel Altruz.
8: We still have the tapping from the patient, but it's just so hard to pinpoint their location.
3: Darkness falls. Then, sometime after midnight, the tapping sound stops. So now the focus will shift to retrieving the girls' bodies. But there's one bit of good news. Nearby, a search team from Jordan has rescued a 2-year-old boy who was trapped for 6 days in the rubble. He is now recovering in a Venezuelan hospital. For NPR News, I'm John Otis in Caraballera, Venezuela.
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10: Sun's up on a brand new day. It's Thursday, July the 2nd. Temperatures are all over the map. Hello, Grand Marais. You're the cool spot. I'm not surprised. 43 degrees in Grand Marais. It was actually kind of funny. My friend Chuck works for WTIP Radio in Grand Marais, and he says there were some extremes on the North Shore yesterday. I'm not surprised by that at all. 85 and sunny at his house, which is inland, and then foggy and 49 by Lake Superior. That happens a lot. He left the house in shorts, needed a jacket minutes later. So it's kind of cool in Grand Marais. Fog in St. Cloud, we're at 61 degrees, 70 in Rochester, a little rain, actually a lot of rain in portions of southeastern Minnesota here this morning. Flash flood warnings still posted for Houston, Fillmore, and Maurer counties. We'll talk about that in the next half hour. It's 6:30. The news is next.
11: Live from NPR News in Washington, I'm Windsor Johnston. There's been a surge of National Guard troops in Washington, D.C. during the America 250 celebrations, but several former military officials are now urging governors to keep their troops away. NPR's Kat Lonsdorf reports.
12: The letter includes signatures from 19 former service secretaries and retired officers who served under presidents from both parties. It acknowledges it's usual for governors to send the National Guard to D.C. for big celebrations, but says, quote, the present situation is fundamentally different. For months, thousands of armed and uniformed troops have been patrolling D.C. as part of an ongoing and controversial anti-crime federal task force, which the letter says is a, quote, troubling departure from the separation of military personnel and domestic law enforcement. There are now nearly 5,000 troops in the city. It warns more could, quote, only exacerbate these corrosive trends. Kat Lonsdorf, NPR News, Washington.
11: More than 165 million Americans are under heat alerts as dangerous temperatures spread from the Midwest to the East Coast through the 4th of July weekend. Heat index values are expected to top 100 degrees in many cities and could exceed 110 in parts of the Mid-Atlantic. Overnight temperatures in some cities may remain in the 80s, offering little relief. 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From Washington.
13: In the Twin Cities, I'm Gracie Stockton for NPR News. 14 of the 15 people charged in connection with anti-ICE protests are pleading not guilty. Matt Sepik reports from yesterday's federal court hearing.
27: A grand jury indicted the Minnesota 15 on charges of conspiring to impede or injure federal officers, though prosecutors have not produced evidence of any injuries. The 94-page indictment includes copies of signal chats where the group allegedly discussed organizing blockades of ICE and Border Patrol patrol vehicles over the winter. In court, prosecutors asked for 3 months to hand over the 20 terabytes of evidence that they're required to provide to the defense. Magistrate Judge David Schultz declined the request, but directed the two sides to figure out a schedule. Most of the defendants were freed last month, but Kyle Wagner remains jailed in Michigan on related federal charges of making threats and cyberstalking. I'm Matt Sepik, Minneapolis.
13: One of the largest resorts along the north shore of Lake Superior has been sold to a Minnesota-based group of investors. Superior Shores, just outside of Two Harbors, will now be operated by Leisure Hotels and Resorts, which is based in the Brainerd Lakes area. Jamie Taji is the company's president.
0: It fits the niche of what we operate. You know, we currently operate Pier V in Duluth. We currently operate Cove Point Lodge up on the North Shore, and this actually is literally halfway between the two of them.
13: Superior Shores includes more than 100 hotel rooms in the main lodge, a restaurant and event center, lake homes, and condos. Bryce Campbell, who's been charged with arson for the Lutzen Resort Lodge fire in 2024, bought Superior Shores in 2020 for nearly $15 million. But he lost the resort 2 years ago after failing to make $13 million in payments. Meanwhile, some Twin Cities beaches are closed due to poor water quality. The Three Rivers Park District says the French Regional Park Beach on Medicine Lake is closed due to high levels of E. coli. And in Minneapolis, the North and 32nd Street beaches on Bede-Makaska and the beach at Lake Hiawatha are also closed due to high levels of bacteria in the water. In your forecast, highs will be in the mid-80s to lower 90s today. It's been raining hard in far southern Minnesota this morning. There is a flash flood warning in effect for Fillmore and Maurer counties till 7:30, Houston County till 8. I-90 is closed in both directions between the Austin and Rochester exits because of flooding. Between 2 and 3 inches of rain have fallen. Another 1 to 2 inches are possible. And there's another slight risk for more severe thunderstorms tonight. 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
7: It's Morning Edition from NPR News. Amy Martinez in Los Angeles, California.
14: And I'm Michelle Martin in Washington, D.C. Good morning. The pace of hiring picked up this spring. We'll find out if that trend continued into early summer later this morning when the Labor Department delivers its monthly jobs report. It's coming out a day early because of the holiday weekend. And NPR Scott Horsley is also here early with a preview. Good morning, Scott.
15: Good morning, Michelle.
14: So how does the job market look as we head into the 4th of July weekend?
15: Not bad. After really lackluster hiring in 2025, we started to see some real life in the job market in March, April, and May. On average, employers added 188,000 jobs in each of those months. Forecasters think today's report might show a little bit of a slowdown in June, but still pretty respectable gains, enough to keep the unemployment rate down around 4.3%. You know, for a long time, the only industry that was really adding a lot of jobs was healthcare. But labor economist Nicole Bichot, who's with the job search website ZipRecruiter, says that is starting to turn around.
16: We're seeing the market turn from a single industry dominance with healthcare to where there are now opportunities that are more widespread, giving job seekers and workers opportunities to kind of move about a little bit easier.
15: In May, for example, we saw a significant number of jobs added in restaurants and construction and even in factories. So we'll see if that broader-based hiring continued into June.
14: What about layoffs? People might remember that there were some well-known companies that either went out of business or others laid people off. Were layoffs widespread?
15: Not widespread, although, there, as you say, there have been some high-profile cuts. You know, when Spirit Airlines went under, for example, about 9,000 people lost their jobs. But the weekly claims for unemployment benefits remain pretty low by historical standards. That's a proxy for layoffs. And at the same time, we're not seeing a lot of people quit their jobs voluntarily to go after other jobs. You know, a few years ago, that was a good way to get a higher salary. But the economic incentive for switching jobs has kind of disappeared. So it shows us we're just seeing a lot less turnover now than we used to in the job market.
16: We're seeing existing workers staying very comfortably in the places that they're in, which is creating kind of a bottleneck of getting into the workforce.
15: People who have jobs generally don't have to worry a whole lot about losing them, But for people just trying to break into the job market, like new college graduates, it can be challenging because there just aren't a lot of openings to get that first foot in the door.
14: What's happening with wages?
15: They have been inching up, but not as fast as they were when the job market was more dynamic. Average wages in May were up just 3.4% from a year ago, and meanwhile, prices jumped more than 4% during that period. So when workers say they feel like they're losing ground, they're not wrong. Bringing inflation down would certainly help, and the new chairman of the Federal Reserve, Kevin Warsh, has promised to do just that. Warsh spoke yesterday at a central bankers panel in Portugal. He told moderator Sarah Eisen of CNBC that he and his Fed colleagues are determined to get prices under control, even if that means bucking President Trump's demand for lower interest rates.
2: We're going to deliver price stability in the U.S. That's what this committee has signed up to do, and our objective is to do that.
17: No matter what the president wants.
2: We've been an independent central bank for a very long time. We're going to be an independent central bank at this moment, and you're going to see no changes on that.
15: President Trump picked Warsh for the Fed job in hopes he would lower interest rates, but investors think there's about a 1 in 3 chance that the central bank instead raises rates when Warsh and his colleagues meet later this month, and the Fed's likely to feel more comfortable raising rates if, in fact, the job market is on solid ground.
14: That's NPR's Scott Horsley. Scott, thank you.
15: You're welcome.
7: As part of the preliminary agreement between the U.S. and Iran, President Trump demanded that the Strait of Hormuz be reopened. That was a win ahead of midterm elections, tempering the spike in gas prices. But Iran walked away with the biggest prize, the lifting of sanctions on its oil sales. NPR's international affairs correspondent Jackie Northam has this report.
18: For the better part of 30 years, Iran's oil exports, a key driver of its economy, have been under punitive sanctions. They were briefly lifted in 2015 as part of the Obama nuclear deal, only to be reinstated in 2018 by Trump. Lifting the sanctions was a primary demand by Tehran during recent peace negotiations. Mohammad Dawaza is a senior strategist for Energy Aspects, a market intelligence firm. He says he was surprised how quickly the U.S. gave in and issued sweeping waivers on the oil sanctions for the next 60 days.
19: There is no trust between both sides. So in many ways, for the Iranians to get this as the first step is quite significant.
18: Darwaza says the waivers go beyond the production and sale of crude oil. They include petrochemicals and other petroleum products. Transactions can be made in U.S. dollars. Vessels, shipping, and insurance companies involved with Iranian oil are also no longer under U.S. sanctions. Darwaza says it's estimated the regime could pull in between $8 and $10 billion under the agreement, which can be renewed by mutual consent when it expires on August 21st.
19: This would be a win for its new leadership. It's a win for the Revolutionary Guard, which obviously control a lot of these entities. So yes, absolutely, this is a windfall for them.
18: During the recent G7 summit in France, Trump defended the interim agreement with Iran, making it clear he signed it in a bid to get oil moving through the Strait of Hormuz again.
20: I didn't want to see economic catastrophe. If you kept this going, that could have happened.
18: There's been pushback by Iran hawks that the regime will use money from oil sales to build up its military and proxies in the region. Bob McNally, president of Rapidan Energy Group, says Trump knew he had to give in to Iran's foremost demand and grant sanctions relief on Iran's oil exports.
22: This is a ransom payment for oil. That's what it is. Iran took Hormuz hostage, and we had to pay Iran to release the hostage.
18: There's been an initial rush of Iranian oil through the Strait of Hormuz. McNally says Iran has the capacity to move roughly 2 million barrels a day. That's about 2% of the world market.
22: So it's not a big deal in terms of the global oil market. But in terms of what really moves the needle for the global oil market is if we can keep Hormuz open.
18: Open so other sources of crude from Saudi Arabia, Iraq, and others can get through without fear of an Iranian attack. Much of Iran's crude is heading to Asia, says Jim Burkhard, head of crude oil research at S&P Global. He says Iran had long mastered the art of moving its crude using shadow fleets, old tankers that often turned off their transponders to avoid detection.
23: Iran isn't going to have to use the same mechanisms they used before to try and hide the sales or obfuscate the sales.
18: And Burkhard says probably for a better price.
23: Iran before had one customer, Chinese refineries, and they had to sell at a discount to get around all the sanctions. So that discount is probably going to diminish, maybe not right away.
18: Burkhard says buyers may still be a bit leery, since the U.S. and Iran keep trading blows, putting the deal in further jeopardy. Jackie Northam, NPR News.
10: #6:42 here on Morning Edition from NPR News. I'm Kathy Worser. Thanks for joining us. There's a lot going on here this morning, specifically the rain that has fallen in portions of far southeastern Minnesota down around into Iowa, too, causing some flooding problems. We'll update that situation. Sven Sundgaard, our meteorologist, will also join us.
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10: Here's the regional weather forecast from NPR News. Some patchy fog to start the day. Some thunderstorms could be severe by this afternoon. Highs will be in the lower 80s to the lower 90s. For the metro area, patchy fog this morning. Sunshine this afternoon, a high of 88, close to 90, with a south wind at 10 miles an hour. Clouding up tonight. Showers and thunderstorms are likely after midnight. Some storms tomorrow morning. Sunshine tomorrow afternoon with a high of 85. Rain is likely tomorrow night. The 4th of July, rain in the morning.
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10: 6:44 here on Morning Edition. A train of thunderstorms with torrential rain has rolled over and over and over again across the same southeastern Minnesota counties this morning. There are flash flood warnings posted for Houston, Fillmore, and Maurer counties. 2 to 3+ inches of rain has fallen. For instance, 5 inches of rain reported in Preston, Minnesota, 4.8 so far in Lanesboro. There's water over the road closing I-90 between Austin and the Rochester exits. On the line right now, Sheriff Steve Sandvik with more. Sheriff, thanks for getting up.
6: You're welcome. Thanks for having me.
10: I bet you probably haven't slept too much. Looks like the rain, right? It looks like the rain has ended in Austin. It's pretty soggy where you are.
6: Yes, it is. It's stopped for the time being. We do have multiple roads that are flooded. Obviously, I-90, as you mentioned, is closed between Dexter, Minnesota, and Brownsdale. And a detour has been set up. We're coordinating with Department of Transportation on that one. And then across Moore County, we have multiple county and township roads that are flooded, and working with our public safety on making sure they're closed. So really want to get the messaging out to the public that don't drive through flooded roads. You don't know if they're washed out. We want to keep everyone safe. And with more rain anticipated, it's a great concern at this point.
10: I'm wondering about I-90. Have you heard when that might reopen at all?
6: No, I really don't at this point. Typically in the past when that has flooded over, it can take quite a while to completely drain out. And National Weather Service is anticipating another 1 to 2 inches around 10 a.m. this morning in our area. So it might be a little bit.
10: How about downtown Austin? Have you seen any street flooding there?
6: There is some, primarily in low-lying areas. So under railroad trestles and, kind of goes the same. You don't drive through flooded roads, and Austin Public Works is out working on that at this time.
10: Now, you've been around for a while. How does this rank with some of the big rains you've seen?
6: Well, it's a lot of rain. You know, thankfully, some of the floods in my tenure in law enforcement were prior to a lot of the flood mitigation projects. So Austin Flood Mitigation Project has really proven successful over the years. Still experience some street flooding, but they've mitigated the flood zones by removing houses and put up flood wall barrier along Mill Pond in town. But, you know, at this point, a lot of flooding occurs after the rains. So what flows from the areas surrounding you can bring it in and it can rise up. So those are all things we're in emergency management looking at very closely.
10: Sure. Yeah.
6: And sure, we can message people and keep everyone safe.
10: Oh, I bet there's probably a lot of wet basements here this morning in your area.
6: Yep, I would suspect that. That's something we haven't heard of too much yet. You know, usually once people get up, we were up and about last night because it was happening live and the roads were starting to flood and we needed to make sure and get those barriers out and warn people and keep everyone safe.
10: Okay, as you say, I-90 is closed and detoured west of Dexter in Maurer County. Slow down and follow the direction of the emergency responders. I appreciate your time, Sheriff. Thank you so much.
6: Absolutely. Thank you. And hopefully everyone stays safe and we dry out and have a nice fourth.
10: That'd be great. Thank you, Sheriff Steve Sandvik of Maurer County. Well, let's find out how much rain has fallen. And as the sheriff said, it's supposed to keep falling a bit later on here this afternoon. Sven's with us right now. Good morning.
3: Good morning. Yeah, those showers and thunderstorms luckily are starting to dissipate, slowly move on, but it is still raining in many of those areas in the flood area there, the Fillmore, Houston, Maurer counties. And I was looking at some of the radar estimates, Kathy, and I thought, well, maybe those are reading a little too high, but there is one sensor, Grand Meadow, west of Spring Valley, reporting 7.3 inches of rain. That is a lot of rain, but a lot of places nearing in on 5 inches, whether that one is fully accurate or not, close to 5 in Preston, Lanesboro, over 4.5 inches in Spring Valley, even Winona closing in on 4 inches of rainfall. So that is a lot of rain. Of course, folks not familiar with that part of the state, it has a lot of topography. You know, it's kind of the mountainous part of Minnesota, too. Mm-hmm. So not a lot of places for water to go.
10: Right, exactly. And with more to come, you mentioned. And I'm wondering about the storm chances here today.
3: Yeah, unfortunately, it looks like that same frontal boundary. This is the front that moved through on Tuesday, kind of sat to the south yesterday. It's still sitting there. Unfortunately, probably is going to fire more showers and thunderstorms later this afternoon, evening. So some of those same areas could once again get hit late this afternoon into the evening hours.
10: Okay, so timing on that?
3: Anytime after 3 p.m., we get a little bit of that daytime heating. This morning stuff will fizzle out, but with that boundary and those really high dew points just south of it, that muggy air we had Monday, mid to upper 70s dew points, that's what's sitting just south of that boundary. That's what's feeding those storms. And there's not a whole lot of wind aloft to push those storms along. So that's how we get those training thunderstorms there. And at the same time, we're going to see storms develop in the western Dakotas that are going to move into western Minnesota this evening and overnight. So we do have an enhanced risk, level 3 out of 5, for southwestern Minnesota, where we're expecting potentially a bow echo to develop in South Dakota that'll move into western Minnesota. And then what's left will really sweep across much of central and southern Minnesota, including those same areas that'll get thunderstorms this afternoon in southeastern Minnesota. So kind of two separate thunderstorm complexes we'll be watching later today into tonight. But ahead of it, it's going to be hot too, near 90 across much of central and southern Minnesota today.
10: I wonder what the rain will do. Of course, it won't factor into today's drought monitor, but I'm hoping the drought monitor looks a little bit better here later this morning.
3: I think we're going to see a dent in it because the rainfall that was included, the cutoff time is 7 a.m. Tuesday. That period, last Tuesday to this Tuesday, most of the state saw some surplus rainfall. So hopefully a bit of a dent. But yeah, the last couple of days, many areas in southern Minnesota saw significant rainfall and still some more storms Friday night and Saturday too to get through.
10: All right. We'll talk next hour. Thank you, Sven.
3: You're welcome.
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9: From Marketplace in Washington, I'm Kimberly Adams. We just passed a deadline for trade in North America. The U.S.-Mexico-Canada agreement was the deal that replaced NAFTA 6 years ago, and the three countries had until yesterday to decide whether to extend it another 16 years. Canada and Mexico were on board, but the U.S. decided it didn't want to do that. Marketplace's Kaylee Wells explains what's going to happen next.
11: The agreement didn't expire yesterday. It just starts a countdown clock to fix whatever problems the countries want to fix before it does expire in 10 years. Duncan Wood is with the nonpartisan think tank, the Wilson Center.
12: We are entering into a period of what we would call managed uncertainty.
11: When the U.S. signed this deal, President Trump promised more domestic manufacturing jobs, better wages in Mexico, and the U.S. would shrink its trade deficit.
24: Not only have those things not happened, but in fact, the opposite.
11: Lori Wallach, who directs the Rethink Trade Program at the American Economic Liberties Project, says the trade deficit got worse. Mexican manufacturing wages are still lower than in China, and lots of jobs are still getting lost to other countries.
24: I think there would be bipartisan support for a good North American deal that actually does the things President Trump promised.
11: Still, the auto industry in particular has relied on the trade deal for easier cross-border manufacturing. The U.S. has the leverage to get more concessions from the other two countries, says Simon Lester with the Baker Institute at Rice University.
25: And they've got specific demands for U.S. dairy products into Canada, or they'd like to change Mexican energy legislation to be more favorable to U.S. companies.
11: Lester says Canada's and Mexico's goals are more straightforward. Ease up on the tariffs. I'm Kaylee Wells for Marketplace.
9: Let's do the numbers. The FTSE in London is up 0.4%. Dow, S&P, and NASDAQ futures are mixed, with the NASDAQ future down a tenth of a percent, the S&P future basically flat, and the Dow future up about 90 points. In just about 30 minutes, we'll get the federal jobs report for June. Economists are predicting it will reveal 115,000 jobs were added last month, with the unemployment rate holding steady at 4.3%.
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9: We're continuing our look at how the 2025 tax and spending law is playing out now that we're 1 year in. One selling point for the law from its supporters was that it would lower taxes for small businesses. I asked Andrew Lautz, director of tax policy at the Bipartisan Policy Center, whether that actually happened.
26: We have some early evidence, both in corporate income tax receipts and in individual income tax receipts, that small businesses are taking advantage of some of these provisions early on. And I mention individual income tax receipts because what some Americans don't know is actually the vast majority of businesses in the country file their taxes as individual owners of the business. These are called pass-through businesses. They include S-corporations, partnerships, LLCs, a lot of business types that people are familiar with. And again, we have early evidence that some of these provisions, full deductions, full and immediate deductions for research and development, full and immediate deductions for machinery and equipment. You know, if they have an $100 expense, they can take an $100 deduction in that first year rather than having to spread that out over time. That has a real tax benefit for businesses large and small.
9: A tax cut for a business or an individual is also a revenue reduction for the federal government. What kind of impact have we seen on federal revenues as a result of all these changes?
26: It's a great question. So revenue in fiscal year 2026, the current fiscal year that we're in, is actually up about 5% compared to the same period in fiscal year 2025. Now, part of that is due to tariff revenue coming in. Tariff revenue is massively higher this fiscal year than it was last fiscal year. But individual income and payroll taxes are also up. Individual income taxes are up about 5% compared to the year prior. That's mostly due to higher wages and salaries, higher non-withheld tax payments, things like capital gains and business income. income. Now, where we've seen a big decline is actually in corporate income taxes. Those are down about $88 billion or 30%.
2: And just so we can get the comparison right, on the individual side?
26: Individual income taxes are up about $87 billion. Corporate income taxes are down about $88 billion.
2: Especially when you're looking at the difference between sort of individual tax payments going up and corporate tax payments going down. Is it more or less what you expected when we originally got the bill?
26: It's a big drop. Some of this is due to the accelerated deductions for research and development, machinery and equipment coming back online. Now, overall, it's important to remember that the overall fiscal impact of the One Big Beautiful Bill is it's expected to increase federal deficits and debt by trillions of dollars over the next 10 years. The official score from last July was $3.4 trillion on net over 10 years. That's reflective of not only the tax cuts in the bill, but also some of the spending cuts that were included. In the early months of fiscal year 2026, we're seeing higher overall revenues due to a number of factors.
2: Andrew Lautz is Director of Tax Policy at the Bipartisan Policy Center. Thank you so much.
26: Thanks so much.
2: The U.S. Drug Enforcement Agency, the DEA, wants to temporarily classify some kratom-containing products in the same category.
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0: of 7-OH and other similar compounds as Schedule I drugs, meaning their manufacture, distribution, sale, and possession would be heavily restricted. In Washington, I'm Kimberly Adams with the Marketplace Morning Report. 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
2: Here's the regional weather forecast from NPR News. Some patchy fog to start the day. Some thunderstorms could be severe by this afternoon. Highs will be in the lower 80s to the lower 90s. For the metro area, patchy fog this morning, sunshine this afternoon, a high of 88, close to 90, with a south wind at 10 miles an hour. Clouding up tonight, showers and thunderstorms are likely after midnight. Some storms tomorrow morning, sunshine tomorrow afternoon with a high of 85. Rain is likely tomorrow night, the 4th of July, rain in the morning.
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2: A string of high-profile victories by Democratic socialists is posing a challenge for Democrats as they look ahead to the midterms. I'm Kathy Werzer. It's Thursday, July 2nd. You're listening to Morning Edition on NPR News. This hour, the rise of Democratic socialists, and several groups are exploring the pros and cons of removing two locks and dams on the Mississippi River, plus the latest arts events happening around Minnesota in this week's edition of Art Hounds. It was on this date in 1962 when the world's now largest retailer opened its first store. It was called Walmart. It opened in Rogers, Arkansas. Today's birthdays include writer, director, and comedian Larry David. Larry turned 79 years old. It's 7:01, and the news is next.
4: Live from NPR News in Washington, I'm Corva Coleman. The National Weather Service has issued extreme heat warnings for nearly 143 million people. They're in much of the central and eastern U.S. They face dangerous record-breaking heat today that's expected to extend into the holiday weekend. NPR's Brian Mann reports from New York.
5: The National Weather Service says high heat and humidity will push the heat index into triple digits and trigger storms. Here in New York City, officials have opened hundreds of cooling centers and launched a fleet of cooling vans and buses that will patrol looking for vulnerable people. Mayor Zoran Mamdani urged people to check on neighbors.
6: We know that on an annual basis, we lose about 500 New Yorkers due to heat-related illness. However, we are speaking about what could be the hottest day in more than a decade.
5: The dangerously hot weather comes as millions of people are traveling and celebrating the 4th of July and watching World Cup soccer matches. Officials say people should prepare by bringing water, staying hydrated, and limiting physical activity. Brian Mann, NPR News, New York.
4: President Trump is appealing a court ruling. It blocks key parts of his executive order that calls for restricting voting by mail. NPR's Hansi Lo Wang reports on the ruling that found Trump's directive to be unconstitutional.
7: So far, President Trump's order has not directly affected mail-in voting. It calls for the U.S. Postal Service to come up with lists of eligible voters and deliver mail-in ballots only to people on those lists. USPS's financial supporter of NPR. A federal judge in Boston found Trump's directives overstep his authority under the Constitution, which gives power to state legislatures and Congress to set federal election rules. The Trump administration is now appealing the judge's ruling, which applies to the 23 mainly Democratic-led states that challenge Trump's order, plus Washington, D.C. And there is another legal hurdle facing Trump's order. A judge in D.C. has blocked mailing rules that USPS proposed in response to the order. A judge found the proposal violated an earlier agreement USPS made to prioritize timely delivery of election mail. Hansi Lo Wang, NPR News.
4: Some Democratic socialist candidates have won their campaigns this year in state primary elections. That included races in Denver, Colorado's primary this week, and last week in New York City. NPR's Elena Moore says the left-leaning Democrats are campaigning on particular messaging.
8: Democrats have struggled to coalesce around a clear post-2024 message, but many of these successful campaigns endorsed by the Democratic Socialists of America, or DSA, do have a core message, one that's centered around economic populism and rejecting the political status quo.

0: They're also not shying away from more polarizing issues. And taken together, it's a platform that appears to be energizing people, at least in these super blue areas.
1: NPR's Elena Moore reporting. In about half an hour, the Labor Department will release its reports on June employment. Economists predict the unemployment rate remained steady last month at 4.3%. This is NPR.
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3: In the Twin Cities, I'm Gracie Stockton for NPR News. Flash flooding has drenched a stretch of Interstate 90 in southern Minnesota this morning. MnDOT says I-90 is closed in both directions near the Elkton and Dexter exits. That's between Austin and Rochester. Traffic is being routed onto state and county highways. No word on when the freeway might reopen. The Maurer County Sheriff's Office says many more roadways countywide are also closed due to flooding. A flash flood warning remains in effect until 7:30 for Maurer and Fillmore counties and until 8 in Houston County as storms with torrential rain continue to train over the same areas. The U.S. has decided not to renew a key trade agreement with Canada and Mexico. As Tadeo Ruiz Sandoval reports, the decision plunges Minnesota's agriculture industry into uncertainty.
4: The U.S.-Mexico-Canada agreement allows for tariff-free trade among the three countries on qualifying goods that meet its rules of origin. American trade officials announced today that the U.S. won't extend the agreement and will instead conduct annual reviews. Minnesota Agriculture Commissioner Tom Peterson says the trade agreement has helped strengthen relationships with neighboring countries, which are among Minnesota's biggest export markets.
5: We'll continue to have strong relationships, but having that trade agreement in place always provides some kind of certainty, not just for our farmers, but for our businesses to make those trades and to grow our businesses.
4: If the three nations don't reach an understanding over the next 10 years, the agreement will expire in 2036. I'm Tadeo Ruiz Sandoval.
3: The U.S. District Court of Minnesota has a new chief judge. Judge Eric Tastrud has taken the helm as the administrative head of the federal courts in the state. Tastrud was nominated to the federal bench by President Donald Trump in 2018 and is based in St. Paul. He replaces the previous judge, Patrick Schiltz, who has stepped down from the position after 4 years. Schiltz remains a federal judge based in Minneapolis. A St. Paul nonprofit focused on redeveloping downtown has purchased the U.S. Bank Center building. Regina Medita has more.
6: The St. Paul Downtown Development Corporation says it closed on the property yesterday. It purchased the distressed mortgage in December. The 26-floor property measures 361,000 square feet and has a 348-stall parking ramp, according to the statement. The corporation's president, Dave Higgins, says in the statement that buying the property's debt is a chance to, quote, stabilize an important asset to the downtown core. The corporation has already purchased several distressed buildings for redevelopment, including the Allianz Bank Center. That property closed abruptly last year. I'm Regina Medina.
3: And this is NPR News.
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9: It's Morning Edition from NPR News. I'm A. Martinez in Los Angeles, California.
10: And I'm Michelle Martin in Washington, D.C. Good morning. Democratic socialists have scored some high-profile victories over the last few days.
9: And in the view of many Republicans, that should be a warning sign for voters. Here's President Trump on Wednesday.
11: We're not going to let communists get in our way. We're not going to let anyone get in our way. Not the communists.
9: For Democrats, these kinds of attacks come as no surprise, but they still pose a challenge for the party as they look ahead to this year's midterms and a path back to the majority in Congress.
10: NPR political reporter Elena Moore has been keeping an eye on all this and is with us now. Good morning, Elena.
0: Good morning, Michelle.
10: So we saw Democratic Socialists win big victories in New York City last week and then again this week in Denver. How are they doing it?
0: Well, it's a mix of things. Democrats have struggled to coalesce around a clear post-2024 message, but many of these successful campaigns endorsed by the Democratic Socialists of America, or DSA, do have a core message, one that's centered around economic populism and rejecting the political status quo. They're also not shying away from more polarizing issues like abolishing ICE and an end to U.S. military aid in Israel. And taken together, it's a platform that appears to be energizing people, at least in these super blue areas.
10: What did that look like in Denver?
0: To back up real quick, the DSA is not a registered political party. It's a membership group. So that's why these candidates are running in the Democratic Party primary. And that's what Melat Kyros did in Denver. She's a 29-year-old first-time candidate who unseated longtime Democrat Diana DeGette. And make no mistake, DeGette is seen as a progressive on Capitol Hill. But she's also been there since 1997, the year Kyros was born. So Kyros campaigned as an anti-establishment candidate, calling for a new type of politics. And like many leftist candidates this year, she tried to differentiate herself by vocally rejecting money from corporate PACs and pro-Israel lobbying groups and criticizing her opponent for taking those same kinds of donations in the past.
10: Can you talk about the drawbacks that some other Democrats see in these DSA victories?
0: Well, several of these candidates are going from activist to politician, and skeptics are wasting no time highlighting at least one of these candidates' past comments disparaging Democrats. Some Democrats are hesitant to associate with DSA, saying it could complicate their message and toss up races where control of Congress will ultimately be decided. Matt Bennett with the centrist think tank Third Way argued that Republicans will paint any Democrat as a Democratic Socialist in hopes that it will make them seem too extreme.
12: Of course, it's possible to run as a left-leaning populist without adopting the maximalism of the extremes. But it is very hard for Democrats now to distinguish themselves.
10: What do the Democratic Socialists say to that?
0: Well, I talked to Claire Valdez about it. She's one of two candidates for Congress who won in New York last week. She argues this is not a radical movement.
13: We're seeing it not just in New York City, but really around the country, that there's broad consensus around the need to recenter working class, Americans and our politics, and really fight to make sure that the Democratic Party is leading on these issues.
10: So with all that said, what's the calculus for Democrats as they look ahead to November?
0: Well, candidates who don't want to be associated with DSA are going to try to strike a balance, tapping into some of that same messaging without the DSA label. And that's not going to stop the GOP from framing people as extreme. But given how frustrated folks are with politics right now, I'll be watching to see if voters are more willing to look past those kind of attacks.
10: That's NPR's Elena Moore. Elena, thank you.
0: Thanks, Michelle.
9: Three candidates endorsed by New York's Democratic Socialist Mayor Zohran Mamdani won their primaries, and they include former New York City Comptroller Brad Lander, who defeated incumbent Dan Goldman to become the Democratic nominee for New York's 10th Congressional District. Brad, so I want people to know that you were a member of the Democratic Socialists of America for decades, and you left the group over disagreements about the way it reacted to the October 2023 Hamas attack on Israel. But you still describe yourself as an ally of the group. So that said, why do you think Democratic Socialists are having a moment in Democratic politics right now?
14: Good morning. Across the country, voters are making themselves heard so loud and clear. They want elected officials who will fight harder for working people on housing and healthcare, things that matter in their daily lives, who stand up to special interests and reject the corrosive role of money in politics, who put their bodies on the line to protect their neighbors, and who won't keep sending money and bombs for Netanyahu's wars. And DSA members like Claire Valdez, who you just heard, and Chris Rabb in Pennsylvania, and Milad Kyros in Colorado are organizing for that, as are many progressive Democrats like me and Ana Lilia Mejia and others around the country. And voters are energized by it.
9: Now, most of the DSA's wins are coming in the heavily populated urban areas. Why do you think the DSA's message seems to play well in big American cities?
14: Well, look, a lot of DSA is young people who have been so disaffected with a corrupt and cynical politics and who get involved knocking doors and attending rallies, and not just in electoral politics, but issue campaigns for universal child care or to stop evictions or to protect immigrant neighbors. I think those politics can play all around the country. Everybody wants harder fighting on the affordability crisis. No one likes money in politics. And I think most Americans want to stop sending money for Netanyahu's wars, but young people are concentrated in cities, and that's where this movement is strongest.
9: Now, as we just heard from Elena Moore, President Trump has called politicians like you communists. So for someone, Brad, who might say, okay, so maybe the DSA are not communists, but their ideology is in the communist ballpark, what would you say to them?
14: Well, it is not in the communist ballpark. Honestly, if anyone's looking to use government to steal people's rights, to spy on you, it's Donald Trump and Elon Musk. Democratic is the first name of Democratic Socialists of America. To me, democratic socialism is people who want to extend democracy into more aspects of our lives, into workplaces and communities and schools and healthcare. So folks have more say over their lives. That's the opposite of totalitarianism. So if you want to fight people who are, you know, who are fascists, DSA is a good place for you. But you can also be a progressive Democrat who cares about Medicare for all and work in partnership with DSA.
9: So, Brad, I'll give you an example here. So when I see the organization saying something like wanting to collectively own the key economic drivers that dominate our lives, such as energy production and transportation, how is that not close to controlling the means of production, which is something that a communist might believe in?
14: Well, let's just take healthcare, for example. Right now, our healthcare is rationed by a handful of for-profit insurance companies who make profit by giving us less care. Making that Medicare for all something that the government controls democratically, you could still go see your doctor. Your life will be more free because you could get good healthcare that's not rationed by a small handful of corporations, but it's a decision that we make together. Yeah, that's democratic socialism. But many progressives and people who don't consider themselves socialists also think it's a really good idea.
9: Do you worry that a Democratic Party that embraces socialists will suffer in districts that maybe aren't as blue as the one you hope to represent?
14: Look, you know, I just got, you know, elected to be the nominee for the House of Representatives, and your job is to represent your districts, and it's a very broad and diverse and different country. So sure, in more frontline moderate districts, Democratic candidates are going to approach their constituents differently. It's got to be a broad coalitional party. Of course, your opponents are going to attack you based on like someone else. And you got to say, here's who I am. Here's how I'm going to fight for you. And that's what the best candidates do, regardless of what label they give themselves within the party.
9: I heard Rahm Emanuel argue that instead of focusing on turning already blue districts into, as he terms it, midnight blue, that Democrats need to drill down on moderate stances to flip red districts. How does that reasoning sound? Does that hold water to you?
14: I mean, look, to me, the line is not, you know, progressives and democratic socialists versus moderates. It's fighters versus folders. People want to see elected officials who will fight for them, who understand their daily struggles, and who are saying, here's how we're going to fix something. Your housing is insanely expensive. Here's what I'm going to do about it. And I think we would do better to talk to voters about the things that matter in their lives rather than attack each other one way or another based on factional labels.
9: You're the Democratic nominee for a safe blue seat, so your chances of serving in the next Congress are pretty high. But how do you think your election and those of Democratic Socialist candidates could change the way the Democratic Party operates in Washington, D.C.?
14: Look, some things need to change, and voters are saying it loud and clear. We should get money out of politics and not have the Democratic Party be perceived as being beholden to crypto PACs or, you know, private equity or to AIPAC. Democratic voters don't want to keep sending money and bombs for Netanyahu's wars, and I think Democratic leaders should hear that.
9: You've said that you'd support a Hakeem Jeffries for speaker if you're elected. Some Democratic socialists do not share that same position. Do you have any concerns that if Democrats do take control of the House, that infighting might stop you from making the changes that you want to see?
14: I think we can stay focused on a really unifying message and politics to fight for working people. We're going to restore those health care subsidies that Republicans took away from you last year. We're going to get money out of politics. We're going to stand up to special interests and deliver for you. I think every Democrat can win on that message broadly.
9: You know, rebranding away from a name with baggage sometimes happens. I think of the band The Dixie Chicks becoming The Chicks. In order to expand its reach, does the Democratic Socialists of America need to drop the word socialist from its name?
14: Oh, I don't think so. No, it needs to explain what it is. What we mean by democratic socialism is extending democracy into more aspects of our lives. And, you know, this is an opportunity to do that. But again, it's a big party. And if you like that label, great, go with it. If you want to think of yourselves as a progressive or a member of the Working Families Party, as I do, also great. We can, but mostly it's just we want to renew democracy at a time when people have so much doubt and trust by fighting for our constituents, by fighting for working people. That's how we'll win in the fall. That's how we'll have a majority in the House. And that's how we'll make this country better.
9: Brad Lander is a former member of the Democratic Socialists of America and the Democratic nominee for New York's 10th Congressional District. Brad, thanks.
14: Thank you.
15: Coming up on Morning Edition, it's the Minnesota Connection.
16: I'm Jeff Jones, a producer at NPR News. 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
15: Here's the regional weather forecast from NPR News. Some patchy fog to start the day. Some thunderstorms could be severe by this afternoon. Highs will be in the lower 80s to the lower 90s. For the metro area, patchy fog this morning. Sunshine this afternoon, a high of 88, close to 90, with a south wind at 10 miles an hour. Clouding up tonight. Showers and thunderstorms are likely after midnight. Some storms tomorrow morning. Sunshine tomorrow afternoon with a high of 85. Rain is likely tomorrow night. The 4th of July, rain in the morning.
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15: It's raining by the bucketful in parts of southeastern Minnesota this morning, with flash flood warnings posted for Houston, Fillmore, and Maurer counties. 2 to 3+ inches of rain has already fallen. More rain is possible. Street flooding is being seen in places like Austin and Albert Lea. There's water over the road closing I-90 between Austin and the Rochester exits. Some other news, an investigation into the conduct of a former Metro Transit police chief, Ernest Morales, details a pattern of abusive behavior and sexual harassment. The redacted report from a local law firm was paid for by the Metropolitan Council, which oversees Metro Transit. Just a few days before he was to have been interviewed for the report, Morales resigned. He's not responded to requests for comment on the report's findings. It's 7:21. Should two locks and dams on the Mississippi, right in the heart of the Twin Cities, be removed to return the river to a more natural state? That question is getting some new attention. Several groups are exploring the pros and cons of removing the structures and how it would change everything from safety to recreation. Kirsty Marone has this report from Lock and Dam Number 1, also known as the Ford Dam.
19: Centuries ago, this stretch of the Mississippi used to look a lot different. It was a lot more wild and free-flowing. Then it became an important navigation route for barge traffic. These locks and dams aren't needed for navigation anymore, and some people think they should be removed to allow the river to flow more freely again. But there are a lot of questions that need to be answered first. The U.S. Army Corps of Engineers owns and operates Lock and Dam No. 1, plus others upriver at St. Anthony Falls. The stretch between is part of the only gorge on the entire Mississippi.
20: So it's very unique part of the river. It has a lot of special character.
19: Colleen O'Connor Toberman is land use and planning director at the nonprofit Friends of the Mississippi River.
20: So a very unique environment with rapids that were important for spawning, with islands, and with a much more naturalized river channel than what we have now.
19: The Army Corps of Engineers permanently closed the upper St. Anthony Falls lock and dam more than a decade ago to prevent the spread of invasive carp. That ended commercial barge traffic through the Twin Cities. In 2022, the Corps of Engineers launched a study to determine the future of the downstream lock and dam structures at Lower St. Anthony Falls and the Ford Dam. Options include leaving them unchanged, transferring them to a new owner, or removing them. But Toberman says the Corps of Engineers study is fairly limited.
20: Changing the river in the middle of a major urban area is something that needs careful study and a lot of information before we know what the right decision is.
19: This year, the legislature awarded Friends of the Mississippi River more than $900,000 in state lottery proceeds to study the costs and benefits of removing the two locks and dams. Scientists say returning rivers to a more natural state can bring some big ecological benefits, like improving water quality and restoring fish habitat. And shallower, faster-moving water can create new opportunities for recreation, like whitewater kayaking, tubing, or wade-in fishing. Christine Gepfert is Midwest Policy Director for the nonprofit National Parks Conservation Association.
1: We should see an expansion of new river access and uses.
19: Gepfert's association just released a study highlighting other U.S. communities that removed dams and restored the riverfront and saw economic benefits from increased tourism and local tax revenue.
1: And what those communities showed is that strategic investment in river restoration yields substantial local returns.
19: For example, two dams on the Chattahoochee River in downtown Columbus, Georgia, were removed over a decade ago. A whitewater park for thrill-seeking rafters and kayakers now attracts roughly 50,000 visitors a year. But there are potential downsides. Some activities depend on calmer waters. For instance, the University of Minnesota rowing team and several clubs use the stretch for practice. That would no longer be possible if the Twin Cities dams are removed. Toberman says Friends of the Mississippi study will also look at how a changed river might affect bridges and other infrastructure. And what would happen to all the sediment that's built up behind the dams?
20: Is that sediment contaminated? What would happen to it if we removed a dam? Would it move downstream? Would we use it to build new shorelines and islands? Is it a concern?
19: The Army Corps of Engineers is expected to release its draft report for public comment in the spring of 2027. A final decision on whether to remove the locks and dams is up to Congress. Kirstie Marone, NPR News, Minneapolis.
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21: My name is David Amder, and I'm an artist. There's a mind-boggling, hugely entertaining, and poignant exhibition of drawings on view this month at Hopkins Center for the Arts. It's titled The Internal Affairs of Mr. Invincible and features more than 100 zany, colorful mixed-media works that artist Lou Ferrari created directly on the editorial pages of the New York Times over a 15-year period. To get some sense of it, imagine a collaboration between Salvador Dali and R. Crumb. They are entire editorial pages from the New York Times that have been painted on with acrylic pens, so they're very colorful. And most of the images are quite complex and very surreal, very strange. Also in the exhibition are monumental charcoal drawings that are more than 4 feet across. It's not a show to rush through. There's really a lot to take in. I would give myself time to linger with the drawings. You'll find unexpected and surprising connections emerge. It's all this month at the Hopkins Center for the Arts.
24: Hi, I'm Sarah Beckham Chasnoff, and I'm from Minneapolis, and I am an avid audience member of theater. Michael Torsch is just a local treasure. So he does a type of performance art that is very smart and funny and simultaneously very accessible. I saw this piece in October of 2025, and it really was just so phenomenal. And so I was so excited to see that Michael was going to be doing it again. It's called In the Back Room. It's a play within a play. It then kind of takes a wild turn where the actor is acting all the parts. I learned some American history, which is great for the 4th of July weekend. It just kind of has a more complicated view of what America is. It's being performed at the Southern Theater tonight through July 5th at 7 p.m.
2: I'm Tony Ostenson. I'm just an art consumer. I'm in Fridley. Well, it kind of happened in COVID times, right? So you couldn't really do anything. So decided that we want to look at the largest turkey, the largest pelican, the largest muskie, whatever. So we did that. And then it's like, oh, there's some cities that will have sculptures that they rotate every year. So let's go ahead and start looking at that. So Mankato, Bemidji, Park Rapids, Hutchinson, Delano, Red Wing, and Eau Claire in Wisconsin, where they feature sculptures, where the city kind of like consigns the products or the sculptures. We start recognizing some of the, the artists, Tim Nelson from Bemidji, who does a lot of like recycling art, Dale Lewis from Dakota County, people like that. So it's like, oh yeah, these guys are really cool. I like the realistic stuff. They typically have them out for a year, and they typically are for consignment. So a person can buy it, a business can buy it. The best thing probably to do is encourage your own city to go and start doing something like this.
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6: Live from NPR News in Washington, I'm Windsor Johnston. Tens of millions of people from the Midwest to the East Coast are dealing with sweltering heat and humidity heading into the 4th of July weekend. Scott Klebauer is the lead meteorologist at NOAA's Weather Prediction Center.
22: The southern Midwest through the Ohio Valley and into the Northeast starting today. We do have excessive heat warnings in a lot of major metro areas, including places like Kansas City, Washington, D.C., up through New York, Boston, and the I-95 corridor.
6: In Chicago, officials are still taking lessons from a deadly heat wave in the 1990s. Alex Degman from member station WBEZ reports.
25: This heat wave quickly came to Chicago after weeks of below-average temperatures. It brought back memories of July 1995, when 739 people died from heat over the course of a week. Chicago Fire Department Commissioner Annette Nance Holt was a field supervisor at the time. She says she wishes more was done.
26: I wish somebody would have been with him. I wish somebody would have called for him instead of us finding him like that alone.
25: Now, Holt says well-being checks have greatly increased. The department gets daily heat emergency reports and can allocate resources on the fly. And building codes now require certain apartment buildings to have air conditioning. Still, it's very hot, and it will be through at least the end of the week. For NPR News, I'm Alex Degman in Chicago.
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27: For NPR News, I'm Gracie Stockton. 14 people facing federal charges for protesting ICE in Minnesota are pleading not guilty. Treasure Thorson is one of 15 people accused. She spoke at a rally outside the courthouse in Minneapolis before yesterday's hearing.
28: This case we're here for today is all about intimidation and repression. The federal government is terrified of our ability to organize, about the strength of our labor unions, and our ability to come together as neighbors to support each other when we are in need.
27: The indictment alleges that Thorson and others conspired to injure federal agents and impede their work. It cites social media posts and messages sent on the Signal app. Supporters at the rally call the charges politically motivated. Lawmakers grilled the leader of the Minnesota Department of Human Services yesterday about the agency's criticized process for revalidating Medicaid providers. Ellie Roth reports.
29: DHS had to revalidate more than 5,000 providers as part of an agreement with the federal government to combat fraud. Last month, the agency disenrolled 60% of those providers, the majority due to incomplete paperwork and documentation. Temporary Commissioner John Connolly said while the federal government is also requiring other states to revalidate providers, they get 2 years to conduct revalidations, while Minnesota only had 5 months.
30: We tried very hard to do the best and most effective job that we could. That said, we want to acknowledge this has not been perfect. This has not been perfect. We are not perfect as a department.
29: Connolly said DHS brought in more than 100 additional staff from other state agencies to help verify, visit, and validate providers. I'm Ellie Roth.
27: Minnesota Lynx star forward Nafisa Collier has returned to practice. During the offseason, Fee underwent surgeries on both of her ankles. While not mentioning anything about when she would return for a game, the team said Collier's recovery is progressing as expected. The Lynx head to Brooklyn to play the New York Liberty tomorrow. Flash flood warnings just expired in Fillmore and Maurer counties. There is an active warning till 8 o'clock in Houston County after several inches of rainfall this morning. I-90 is closed between Austin and Rochester due to water covering the roadway. There's also a severe thunderstorm warning in Jackson County in southwestern Minnesota till 8 o'clock. 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
0: 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I'm Michelle Martin in Washington, D.C.
3: And I'm Amy Martinez in Los Angeles, California. A Russian attack on the Ukrainian capital Kyiv killed more than a dozen people overnight. More than 90 people are wounded. The latest Russian attacks come as Ukraine continues to target Russian industry with long-range drones. Joining us from Kyiv to discuss the latest is NPR's Joanna Kakissis. Joanna, tell us about these overnight attacks.
7: Well, it was another very loud and sleepless night here. We heard Ukraine's air defense working for several hours, trying to shoot down the Russian drones and missiles launched at the capital. Ukraine's Air Force said it intercepted most of the 500 drones, but about a third of the 74 missiles did get through. Ukrainian President Volodymyr Zelensky wrote on social media this morning that the strikes damaged more than 20 sites in Kyiv. Most were residential buildings. Rescue workers are still digging through the rubble to find survivors. Other places that were hit include a hotel, a research institute, and an ambulance station.
3: Wondering what kind of advance notice did the people maybe have for these attacks?
7: Yeah, well, Zelensky actually sounded the alarm himself yesterday during a press conference in Ireland. He said he had received intelligence that a Russian attack was imminent, and he was cutting his diplomatic visit short to come back home. He's saying, I ask our people to be especially careful, to take care of themselves and their children, and to use shelters. So last night, many Ukrainians took shelter underground in Kyiv's subway stations. They pitched tents and they huddled with their children and pets on sleeping bags.
3: Now, a Russian attack on Kyiv is not a surprise. It happened a lot. What made this one different?
7: Well, increasingly, Russia is using more missiles in its attacks, and these are much faster than drones and so much harder for Ukraine to intercept. The Ukrainians are able to take out nearly all of Russia's attack drones using a variety of methods, like shooting them down using mobile air defense units or blowing them up using these cheap interceptor drones that look like toy rockets, but they have explosives on them. However, Ukraine says it needs more anti-ballistic systems that can shoot down missiles. Zelensky said this morning that these air defense supplies, such as missiles for the U.S.-made Patriot system, are absolutely critical because they directly save lives. He said he's counting on the U.S. for Patriot licenses, but that Ukraine is also developing its own air defense system to intercept missiles.
3: Yeah, Ukraine's been using these long-range drones to hit back at Russia. Have these attacks angered the Kremlin?
7: Well, Russia's defense ministry said in a statement today that these deadly overnight attacks on Kyiv were in response to Ukraine's long-range drone strikes. Russian President Vladimir Putin has acknowledged that these strikes are disrupting Russia, even though he has recently called them, quote, an act of desperation. Now, Ukraine launches these long-range drones nearly every night, and they can travel deep into Russia, like 1,200 miles. They have hit Moscow, St. Petersburg, even as far away as Siberia. And the main targets have been the lifeblood of the Russian economy, which is oil. Ukraine has struck many oil refineries and oil depots in Russia and occupied parts of Ukraine, and this has caused fuel shortages. So these deep strikes, they've made Russia look vulnerable, and they have given Ukraine momentum as it tries to force the Kremlin to end the war on terms that are fair to Ukrainians.
3: That's NPR's Joanna Kakissis in Kyiv. Joanna, thank you.
7: You're welcome.
0: Okay, now a 2-0 win may not sound like much of a nail biter, but last night in the FIFA World Cup, the U.S. men's national team looked like it might be on the ropes before pulling out a win against Bosnia and Herzegovina.
3: It's the first time in almost a quarter century that the United States has won a game in the World Cup knockout stage.
0: NPR sports correspondent Becky Sullivan was there. Hopefully she's gotten her heart rate back down. Now she's joining us on the line from San Jose, California. Good morning, Becky.
1: Good morning, Michelle.
0: I mean, what a game.
1: Yeah.
0: How big of a win is this?
1: Unbelievable. Yeah. I mean, this was a wild ride. It's a huge win, Michelle, because, I mean, just being there, the U.S. had to work and work and work to get that first goal to go up 1-0 just before halftime. And then their striker, Falarin Balogun, who is this, like, the newest big star of this team, made this disastrous mistake in the second half. He got his legs tangled up with a Bosnian defender. He stepped on the defender's ankle. It went to a video review, and it was deemed a red card, meaning he was out for the game, of course, and the U.S. was forced to play down a man for the remainder of the games, which was like 25 minutes plus stoppage time. And I don't think any fan in the stadium was confident at all in that point in a U.S. win. Bosnia was, of course, only down one. Anything could have happened. And they pulled it off for the biggest win for the U.S. men's national team in a good long time.
0: Okay, so tell us about the win. There was this hero moment in the second half when the U.S. went up 2-0. Tell us about it.
1: Yeah, exactly. Yeah, so they were playing shorthanded. They're down a guy, but this yellow card on a Bosnian defender gave the U.S. this golden opportunity, a free kick from near the top of the penalty area, and up steps midfielder Malik Tillman. He couldn't have hit a prettier shot, just right over the wall of defenders and into the net. He is just one of the best, most skilled players on the team, and yet he is also just one of the quietest, most understated, one of the most soft-spoken people I think I've ever met. Sometimes you even struggle to hear him when he's just speaking to a small crowd of us reporters. And here is how he put it after the game.
8: I'm a different type of person on the pitch. Of course, maybe you don't really see my emotions, but if you score a goal like this, I mean, I think also you guys saw my emotions. And so it's a great feeling and, of course, a very proud moment for me.
1: Yes, you can hear how quiet he is there. He was born in Germany. His mom is German. His dad was in the American Armed Forces. He's American. And so Malik is just one of these dual nationals. The U.S., of course, is very happy to have on the team right now. Because when you can score a shorthanded goal like that, Michelle, there is nothing that takes the wind out of the sails faster for an opponent in a game like that.
0: Okay, but this red card, right?
1: Yes. It is a big deal. Yeah, unfortunately, it's a big deal because Balogun has become a huge centerpiece of this team in the World Cup. So far, he has played 3 games. He had 3 goals, which is already tied for the second most all-time by any American man in a single World Cup. He's not the type of guy who picks up a lot of yellow and red cards. This is his first ever red card for the national team. So sitting out is going to be a big deal. Here is his teammate Christian Pulisic after the game.
9: It's just disappointing. Like, I understand it's, you know, a dangerous act in a way, but like, if he's just trying to put his foot on the ground, it wasn't high on his leg, it's just so unfortunate.
1: You can just like really hear the disappointment in his voice. I mean, Pulisic is exactly the guy, by the way, who benefits from Balogun being on the field, because Balogun is good. It takes away some of the pressure from Pulisic, who's long been the biggest star of the U.S. men's national team. Now the opponent next week, Belgium, will get to focus more of that attention on Christian Pulisic.
0: So for people who don't know the game that well yet, that means that Balogun is out for the next match, which is against Belgium. So what else are we going to see there?
1: Yeah, you know, it's hard to know. The U.S. certainly has a chance even without Balogun. And a win, Michelle, would bring the Americans to the quarterfinals, which would match the deepest run they've ever had in a modern World Cup.
0: That is. And here's Becky Sullivan. Becky, thank you.
1: You're welcome.
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12: So we're watching a complex of severe thunderstorms. Cherokee and Plymouth counties in Iowa,
15: Jackson County in Minnesota. Those are all severe thunderstorm warnings. And there's one flash flood warning that remains. That's for Houston County in southeastern Minnesota. They've experienced some significant rainfall over the past few hours. Several inches, 2-3, as much as 5 inches of rain in that area of southeastern Minnesota. We'll get an update a bit later on in the program. The forecast is next.
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15: Here's the regional weather forecast from NPR News. Some patchy fog to start the day. Some thunderstorms could be severe by this afternoon. Highs will be in the lower 80s to the lower 90s. For the metro area, patchy fog this morning. Sunshine this afternoon, a high of 88, close to 90, with a south wind at 10 miles an hour. Clouding up tonight. Showers and thunderstorms are likely after midnight. Some storms tomorrow morning. Sunshine tomorrow afternoon with a high of 85. Rain is likely tomorrow night, the 4th of July, rain in the morning.
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2: Having fun doesn't have to break the bank. 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
0: This is Morning Edition from NPR News. I'm Michelle Martin.
3: And I'm A. Martinez. Prediction markets such as Kalshi and Polymarket are all the rage these days. Those are the apps where you can bet on pretty much anything. You can bet on politics, what words President Trump will say at his next press conference, even foreign policy decisions. Well, now Meta CEO Mark Zuckerberg wants in on the action. NPR's Bobby Allen joins us now to discuss Meta's efforts to tap into prediction market mania. Bobby, you've been reporting on Meta's growing interest in prediction markets. Tell us what you found out.
14: Yeah, well, Zuckerberg has floated the idea of trying to acquire Kalshi. That's the biggest prediction market out there. And Zuckerberg had a face-to-face meeting with Kalshi CEO Tariq Mansour last year to discuss a possible acquisition, but the deal never advanced. Zuckerberg's interest in Kalshi was confirmed to me by three people with knowledge of the discussions who were not authorized to speak publicly, and A, it was not previously known.
3: All right, so since the potential purchase of Kalshi fell apart, has Meta done anything else to try and get it into space?
14: Yeah, since then, Zuckerberg has directed staff at Meta to quickly stand up their very own prediction market app. So a standalone app, not part of Instagram or WhatsApp, but its own thing, right? I actually obtained internal documents spelling out what this app will look like. It's being called Arena internally.
3: Arena, right? Essentially its own version of Kalshi?
14: Well, one big difference would be, unlike Kalshi and Polymarket, it will not involve real money. Instead, people will place wagers using digital points, what they're calling play money. And the predictions will be about things happening in the news, topics that are trending online, and Meta's artificial intelligence will create the markets. And Meta's AI will decide when something does or does not happen. In prediction market lingo, that's called a market resolution. Instead of a payday, though, when people guess correctly, hey, you know, they're going to accrue digital points. They're not going to get rich.
3: Digital points. Okay. I mean, it seems to go against everything that I've ever thought about betting, but fine. Okay. Now, setting aside Meta's interest, there's been a lot of drama swirling around prediction markets. What's the current legal status of these apps?
14: Yeah, it's pretty contested. There are dozens of lawsuits over the legality of prediction markets. Most of the suits have been brought by states and tribes, arguing that the apps are not following gambling laws and not paying state taxes. In two states, Nevada and Michigan, Kalshi has been blocked. But on the other side is the Trump administration. President Trump has vowed to protect this industry.
3: And what has his administration done so far to follow through on that?
14: Yeah, they've really cleared the way for this industry to grow very fast. Unlike the Biden administration, which cracked down on prediction markets, Trump officials have approved betting on virtually everything, and the administration is now rewriting the federal rules to accommodate prediction markets like Kalshi and Polymarket. And then there is the president's son, Donald Trump Jr., who has a financial stake in Kalshi and Polymarket and is an advisor to both companies.
3: So given all these controversies, I mean, why does Meta even want to wade into this space to begin with?
14: Yeah, fair question. But it is the fastest fastest growing part of the tech sector right now. Tons of money and users are pouring into these betting apps, and Zuckerberg wants to be sure that Meta is riding the momentum. I will say, though, it follows a number of bad bets for Meta. Not pun intended, but pun achieved.
4: Pun heard, pun heard.
14: Pun heard, exactly. They poured a lot of money and resources into the metaverse, which never really panned out. Years ago, they tried a cryptocurrency project known as Libra. They dropped that too. So Meta is really searching around for the next new thing that will stick. And right now, they think that could be prediction markets.
4: So they're betting on prediction markets. That's NPR's Bobby Allen. Bobby, thanks a lot.
14: Thanks, A.
3: This is Morning Edition from NPR News. I'm A. Martinez.
0: And I'm Michelle Martin.
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15: You know, last hour, we had an update on the flash flooding situation in Maurer County from the sheriff down there. And he had said that a lot of roads are underwater. I-90 between Austin and Rochester, that's closed because of water over the highway. So a lot of rain in southeastern Minnesota. Sven's with us right now. How much rain fell down there, by the way?
16: Boy, a lot. There is that one sensor. It may not be completely accurate, but reporting 7.3 inches in Grand Meadow. And I want to say that the radar is estimating that as much as that has fallen maybe in a small area just west of Spring Valley, but a broader area, we know a lot of sensors, a lot of co-op observers are reporting more than 5 inches of rain. So Wyckoff 5.71, Preston 5.25 inches, nearly 5 inches in Lanesboro. So yeah, that whole area of Maurer, Fillmore, Houston counties really got nailed there by 4, 5, up to 6 inches of potential rainfall. And it's continuing to rain in parts of Houston County. That flood warning now, that flash flood warning is confined to the southern part of Houston County. They are getting a little bit of a break in many of those areas, but there are some more showers and thunderstorms in northern Iowa trying to march north, so they may still see some additional rainfall here this morning. Largely, that's going to fizzle out, though, but more storms are going to develop later in the day for some of those same areas. So we just remain in this unsettled pattern. That same frontal boundary that's been producing the storms the last 36 hours is just stuck there kind of along the Minnesota-Iowa border.
15: Wow. So a hotter day today, is that right?
16: Yeah, for most of us, hotter clearing out. You know, we've got sunshine in the Twin Cities, close to 90 degrees across the Twin Cities, and most of central Minnesota. Far southern Minnesota will be a little cooler because of the clouds and those morning showers and thunderstorms. But yeah, anytime after mid to late afternoon, 3, 4 p.m., we're going to see more storms develop in far southern Minnesota. And at the same time, storms are going to be developing in the western Dakotas, and that is going to produce a potential bow echo that'll march east across western Minnesota here later this afternoon into the evening and overnight hours at the same time as those storms come in from the south. So southeastern Minnesota could get 2 rounds of additional rainfall this evening into tonight. There is an enhanced risk of severe weather for southwestern Minnesota, and then more broadly, a slight risk level 2 out of 5 across all of southern Minnesota, including the Twin Cities, for this evening into tonight.
15: Well, I'm going to assume that all this rain really has put a dent in the drought.
16: It has. That's the silver lining this morning. The areas in the state of moderate drought decreased from 41% of the state a week ago to now 30% of the state. Severe drought category decreased from 14 to 12%, a little less so. Remains pretty stubborn there in north central and southwestern Minnesota, but we are at least denting the drought, and I bet these last 2 days worth of rainfall totals will continue to do that for next week's drought monitor.
15: Okay. Before you go, I'm curious about, of course, the 4th of July holiday weekend.
16: Yeah, still unsettled. Looks like more storms mainly in the Friday night hour period into early Saturday, and then potentially more late Saturday. The best days of the weekend actually look to be Friday and Sunday with the most sunshine.
15: All right. Thank you. We'll talk later.
16: You bet.
15: Business news coming up next.
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19: From Marketplace in Washington, I'm Kimberly Adams. The U.S. economy added 57,000 jobs in June, below analyst estimates. Here with some key insights from the report is Julia Coronado, founder and president of Macro Policy Perspectives. Julia, the unemployment rate dropped to 4.2%. What's behind that number?
6: Well, we would like to think it's strong jobs, but we know that that number was actually subdued. So what we saw was people dropping out of the labor force. In particular, in June, it was young people leaving the labor force, driving the unemployment rate down. So not a real signal of strength there.
2: All right, that's Julia Coronado, founder and president of Macro Policy Perspectives. That big tax and spending law that President Trump signed last July added new requirements to qualify for programs like food assistance. And some states are already seeing dramatic declines in SNAP enrollment. Marketplace's Nancy Marshall-Ginzer reports.
20: The impact of the huge tax and spending law, also known as H.R. 1, hit SNAP beneficiaries before the law was even a year old. Ed Bolin at the Center on Budget and Policy Priorities says between the law's July 2025 enactment and March of this year,
21: over 4 million people have dropped off SNAP. That's close to 10% of the overall caseload.
20: The law now requires new groups of recipients to prove they have a job, like adults without a disability up to age 64 who don't live with dependent children or who live with kids over age 14. Bolin says the new requirements also apply to young adults aging out of foster care, veterans, and people experiencing homelessness.
21: Historically, we know people lose benefits when they're subjected to that work requirement because they're unable to prove that they're working enough hours to stay eligible.
20: About 85% of SNAP households do include a working adult, according to Census Bureau data. Bolin says the drop in SNAP recipients is also due to new rules for states. They decide who qualifies and who doesn't, and sometimes they make mistakes, awarding a SNAP applicant too much or too little. Right now, the federal government pays for 100% of SNAP benefits, but if a state's error rate reaches 6%, they have to pay part of that cost. Gina Platanino at the Food Research and Action Center says that's something the states are taking great pains to avoid. She says they're imposing more requirements for benefits, but staffers are overwhelmed by the additional paperwork.
22: Phones are now being picked up because historically state agencies have been underfunded.
20: So people who can't get through to state agencies to do that verification lose their SNAP benefits. That happened to 32-year-old Dejon Lymore. He moved to Georgia from Missouri in late 2024. He'd received SNAP benefits in Missouri but had to reapply in Georgia. He did get a benefit card there but couldn't log in to activate it. He couldn't get through to his local SNAP office on the phone, so went in person.
23: And then whenever I did go up there, they would hit you with the, oh, well, you're supposed to like call or try to make an appointment. And it's like no one's answering the phone.
20: Lymore says he never could activate that card, even though he tried for a year. The card has expired now. He thinks it had about $900 on it, money he could have used to feed his 7-year-old son, Tobias. Lymore had to leave Georgia and move in with his parents in Kansas after he had a toe amputated due to his diabetes and lost his job helping manage a trailer park. Now he has to apply all over again for SNAP in Kansas while continuing to look for work. In the meantime, he's eating less to save money.
23: I do a lot of soup bases as well, so tomato soup, chicken noodle soup, fruit, the crackers with my soup too kind of helps fill up as well.
20: I wanted to ask someone at the Agriculture Department, which runs SNAP, why so many people have dropped off of it. They wouldn't do an interview, but I did get a statement from a USDA spokesperson, which says the households receiving SNAP are subject to recertification, and quote, therefore, the number of individuals receiving benefits is constantly changing. I'm Nancy Marshall-Genzer for Marketplace.
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2: This week, we're marking the nation's 250th anniversary by looking back at some of the defining moments that shaped the American economy. After the Civil War, the country attempted to stitch itself back together politically and economically. Key to that recovery was the rapid expansion of railroads. William J. Collins is a professor of economics at Vanderbilt University.
7: I think the very peak years of railroad line production happens in the 1880s. And so you're kind of in the midpoint of that transportation revolution in the United States that really knitted regions closer together with obvious economic implications for interregional trade, interregional mobility.
19: Around this time, a generation of settlers keen to expand west leaned into the concept of manifest destiny, but ran into a native population already settled and cultivating the land. What followed was a campaign of forced relocation that brought about the Indian Removal Act of 1830. It confiscated native land in existing U.S. states and moved Native Americans to unsettled land. That removal, including the Trail of Tears, displaced or killed tens of thousands of Native Americans.
7: The rules of the game, in a sense, are being changed unilaterally by the federal government of the United States, putting indigenous nations at a disadvantage. And so they're ceding more and more land with this sort of threat in the background that if the land isn't ceded, it may just be taken. And so as a consequence, indigenous nations are being kind of rolled back further and further west over time.
19: Then, in the early 20th century, came World War I, which reshaped the labor force as workers moved to industrial jobs in the Northeast and Upper Midwest.
7: That tends to pull a lot of Southern migrants, including a lot of Southern Black migrants, into these labor markets. And so the Great Migration of Black Americans begins in this period with World War I.
19: That's William J. Collins at Vanderbilt University. Tomorrow, we'll look at how the rapid growth of the early 20th century gave way
7: period with World War I.
19: That's William J. Collins at Vanderbilt University. Tomorrow, we'll look at how the rapid growth of the early 20th

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3: Here's the regional weather forecast from NPR News. Some patchy fog to start the day. Some thunderstorms could be severe by this afternoon. Highs will be in the lower 80s to the lower 90s. For the metro area, patchy fog this morning. Sunshine this afternoon, a high of 88, close to 90, with a south wind at 10 miles an hour. Clouding up tonight. Showers and thunderstorms are likely after midnight. Some storms tomorrow morning. Sunshine tomorrow afternoon with a high of 85. Rain is likely tomorrow night. The 4th of July, rain in the morning. Federal filings reveal that President Trump and his family took in more than $1 billion last year through crypto businesses. I'm Kathy Werzer. It's Thursday, July 2nd. It's Morning Edition on NPR News. Coming up this hour, what the president says about the filing, and a bridge closure in far northern North Dakota is leading to some headaches for business owners and residents there. Plus, we'll hear from a professor on how extreme heat can affect the human body. It was on this date in 1964 when then-President Lyndon Johnson signed a sweeping civil rights bill into law. Today's birthdays include auto racing Hall of Famer Richard Petty, who's 89. Actor Caitlin Carmichael is 22. It's 8:01, and the news is next.
4: Live from NPR News in Washington, I'm Corva Coleman. Job growth slowed sharply last month. NPR Scott Horsley reports U.S. employers added just 57,000 jobs in June, less than half as many as the month before.
5: After several months of relatively strong job growth, the pace of hiring slowed in June. Healthcare continued to add workers, but not in great numbers, and leisure and hospitality saw a net loss of jobs. Revised figures also show that hiring was weaker than initially reported in April and May, with a combined downgrade of 74,000 jobs. The unemployment rate dipped last month to 4.2%, but only because more than 700,000 people dropped out of the workforce. For people who are working, average wages were up 3.5% from a year ago, but that's likely not enough to keep pace with inflation. Prices have been climbing at an annual rate of more than 4%. Scott Horsley, NPR News, Washington.
4: In Venezuela, people are still searching for survivors of last week's back-to-back earthquakes. The death toll is nearly 2,300 people. As John Otis reports, much of the search work has fallen to international rescue teams.
6: Keep scooping, keep scooping.
7: In the coastal town of Caraballeda, members of the Los Angeles County Fire Department are searching for three girls trapped in a collapsed building.
6: It's all because all the dust and the dirt just keeps going into the hole.
7: L.A. firefighter Michael Topher says they've heard signs of life.
8: What we're hearing are faint knocking, tapping. The last confirmation we had was about an hour ago.
7: A week after the twin quakes, the odds are against them. However, this week, another team from Jordan rescued a 2-year-old boy who is now recovering in a Venezuelan hospital. For NPR News, I'm John Otis in Caraballeda, Venezuela.
4: The U.S. Men's World Cup soccer team has advanced to the next round by beating Bosnia-Herzegovina last night 2-0. NPR's Becky Sullivan says the U.S. worked to earn that victory.
9: The U.S. had to work and work and work to get that first goal to go up 1-0 just before halftime. And then their striker, Falarin Balogun, who is this like the newest big star of this team, made this disastrous mistake in the second half. He got his legs tangled up with a Bosnian defender. He stepped on the defender's ankle. It went to a video review, and it was deemed a red card. Bosnia was, of course, only down one. Anything could have happened, and they pulled it off for the biggest win for the U.S. men's national team in a good long time.
4: NPR's Becky Sullivan reporting. Two other teams advanced in World Cup play yesterday, England, which beat Congo, and Belgium, which defeated Senegal. The National Weather Service says nearly

0: 143 million people are under extreme heat warnings today, from eastern Kansas, south to Mississippi, and north to New England. Many regions will feel like it's 100 degrees or hotter. 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
2: For NPR News in the Twin Cities, I'm Gracie Stockton. The Minnesota Attorney General's Office won't enforce a new law requiring warning labels for social media sites while a lawsuit plays out. Dana Ferguson reports.
3: Under a new law that took effect July 1st, social media sites are required to issue state-written warnings about the potential mental health harms of spending too much time on their sites. Lawmakers passed the law as a way to address growing concerns about kids' mental health. But Attorney General Keith Ellison's office says he's waiting to take action because of a legal challenge from a coalition of tech companies. A federal judge is considering an injunction request. If that fails and the case is dismissed, enforcement could begin. NetChoice, the group suing Minnesota, argues the state can't mandate it to convey certain messages. Social media sites waited to post the warnings written by the Department of Health. I'm Dana Ferguson in St. Paul.
2: In Minneapolis, public safety leaders say people will see a significant law enforcement presence at 4th of July events this weekend. There was high-profile crime and mayhem in the city on July 4th in 2022, 23, and 2024. But Community Safety Commissioner Todd Barnett says that was not the case a year ago.
4: Last year, we had great strides through strong partnerships, proactive enforcement, community involvement. Incidents of firework misuse and violent crime declined.
2: Barnett says the city and its partners are working to build on that success this weekend. There's a day-long celebration Saturday along the downtown Minneapolis riverfront leading up to the Red, White, and Boom fireworks show at 10 o'clock. A recent report on Upper Midwest agriculture shows that farmers are having a hard time accessing skilled labor. A Fargo-based ag nonprofit, Grand Farm, says that as technology advances, farmers need more skilled, often younger, labor to operate complex machines. But William Adderholt, Grand Farm's executive director, says younger people aren't moving to rural farms in North Dakota, South Dakota, and Minnesota.
5: There is just the perception that the anemones aren't as prevalent in these communities. And so there's this feeling of isolation from what you might want out of the community you live in.
2: The report shows that younger workers are leaving rural areas, especially 25 to 34-year-olds. This morning, storms have dumped several inches of rain on far southern Minnesota. More wet weather looks likely for Friday, and rain may put a damper on 4th of July fun. It'll be partly cloudy on Independence Day with showers likely in the morning, more rain chances throughout the day.
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9: And I'm Michelle Martin in Washington, D.C. Good morning. President Trump's financial disclosures show that the president and his family took in more than $1 billion through cryptocurrency sales and other business ventures.
8: Now, the report released this week shows the crypto earnings sharply outpaced Trump's real estate businesses, which had already made the president a wealthy man. In a few moments, we'll speak with a former White House ethics lawyer about whether these earnings pose conflicts of interest. We begin, though, with the latest developments.
9: NPR's Linda Kenyon is with us this morning. Welcome, Linda. Glad to have you with us.
10: Thank you. Good morning.
9: Now that we've had some time to dig into this 927-page financial disclosure document, what exactly are we learning about the crypto earnings for the president and his family?
10: Well, we're learning a lot. The 2025 report, which was filed with the Office of Government Ethics, shows the cryptocurrency venture World Liberty Financial, which was co-founded by Trump and his family members, took in more than $500 million. In addition, the sale of Trump's souvenir-type meme coins took in more than $600 million. The official version of those meme coins with Trump's face stamped on it was launched just days before he took his second term inauguration. Other income included more than $50 million from settlements with media companies, millions from selling Trump-branded Bibles, sneakers, watches. Those watches with the Trump imprint brought in more than $4.7 million all by themselves. And that's all separate from the president's overseas real estate ventures, many of them with countries that have been negotiating with the U.S. on tariffs and military aid and several other issues.
9: What's the White House saying?
10: Well, the White House has released a statement that denies any conflict of interest. Spokesperson Anna Kelly said, quote, "Neither the president nor his family has ever engaged or will ever engage in conflicts of interest." She also applauds the president for making the U.S., as she put it, the crypto capital of the world through executive actions. President Trump himself also answered reporters who asked about his earnings when he was leaving for the Dakotas yesterday at Joint Base Andrews.
11: "We have funds that run my money.
12: But you are benefiting. I mean, we're
11: talking. Well, I've made a lot of money before I became president, and they invest my money, and I don't talk to them. I don't even speak to them. So I have many people, I don't know what they call it, closed accounts or something. You put your money in, and that's it. I don't talk to them. They're big institutions, and they run it."
10: That's not unlike the response that White House Press Secretary Caroline Levitt gave when she was asked about Trump's meeting with top investors in his meme coin, a meeting that took place in May of 2025.
13: "The president is abiding by all conflict of interest laws that are applicable to the president. And I think everybody, the American public, believe it's absurd for anyone to insinuate that this president is profiting off of the presidency."
10: Trump on Wednesday said he's also earning more because the stock market is doing well, saying everybody is profiting.
9: So the White House and the president deny any conflict or abuse of the office. Linda, I have to note that even some of the president's traditional supporters, some of the podcasters, for example, are raising questions about this. But what about other people? Are there other critics of this?
10: Yes, absolutely. Democrats have a lot to say. For example, California Senator Adam Schiff suggested the president has made more money in the first year of his term than in the rest of his life combined. And Congressman Jason Crow called the president's crypto earnings another example of what he termed grift and corruption. The Colorado Democrat also pointed out that Trump on Wednesday was taking his first flight on a brand new Air Force One, a gift from a foreign government, Qatar, valued at more than $400 million, and will stay in the Trump realm when he leaves office. The White House says the aircraft will be a donation to Trump's presidential library.
9: That's NPR's Linda Kenyon. Linda, thank you.
10: Thank you.
8: Let's turn now to someone who's familiar with presidents' financial disclosures. Richard Painter served as chief White House ethics lawyer under George W. Bush. He's now professor of corporate law at the University of Minnesota Law School. Professor, so what's your takeaway about how much cryptocurrency has grown President Trump's personal fortune over the past year?
14: Well, we certainly never saw anything like this in the Bush administration or with any of the recent presidents. Donald Trump stands alone in having such substantial financial conflicts of interest with his official duties as president of the United States. And cryptocurrency is an example of an area where he never made any money before. Indeed, 5 years ago, President Trump said that Bitcoin was a scam, implying the entire cryptocurrency industry was a scam, trying to compete with the dollar. Yet now we see that President Trump very recently invested, and his family invested, substantial amounts in cryptocurrency. And within his first year in office in 2025, he made apparently $1 billion or so in cryptocurrency while he was issuing executive orders that were intended to boost the cryptocurrency industry and the markets. This is a clear conflict of interest. For every other executive branch official, it would be a violation of a criminal conflict of interest statute to participate in government matters that have a known impact on your own finances.
8: I remember, Professor, back in January of 2017, in response to President Trump failing to sell off certain assets and place others in a blind trust, you said that, quote, if Obama tried that, we would have impeached him in 2 weeks. Back then, could you foresee something like what we're seeing now with President Trump?
14: Unfortunately, in 2017, President Trump made it very, very clear that he was not going to comply with these rules that are imposed on everyone else, and he would not divest. Back then, it was real estate, golf clubs and hotels and so forth. Some of them doing business with foreign governments. But now the problem has gotten much worse, with the president invested in cryptocurrency, social media, nuclear power, and other industries that are clearly impacted by his official duties. And President Trump refuses to divest. Congress refuses to pass a law that would require the president to divest. So this is a serious problem that needs to be addressed.
8: How do blind trusts protect from conflict of interest for presidents?
14: Well, blind trust only works if the office holder sells the assets that create the conflict of interest, then conveys the sale proceeds to a trustee who invests them unknown to the office holder. The usual way of avoiding conflicts of interest is to sell the assets that create the conflict of interest and simply invest the sale proceeds in diversified mutual funds and other investments similar to those held by the vast majority of Americans in their retirement accounts. And yet President Trump feels that he, like many other billionaires, should be able to have such investments while he is president of the United States, even though there are clear conflicts of interest.
8: Is that really the only thing that could be done to kind of rein in a president, so to speak, on this, is for Congress to act?
14: Congress has the power to prohibit congressional stock trading by the president, cryptocurrency investments by the president, to impose the conflict of interest statute that is binding on every other executive branch official, on the president, the vice president, and the members of Congress themselves. But Congress refuses to do that because there are powerful Republicans and Democrats in Congress who either themselves are trading or their spouses are trading, and they don't want to give it up.
8: One more thing, Professor. I mean, how might President Trump's financial dealings maybe impact the conduct of future presidents, regardless of party, in your view?
14: Well, unfortunately, what has happened here sets a very bad example, and it could just simply get worse in the future. Some future president may aspire to create an even bigger business empire and using the powers of the presidency to make themselves a trillionaire. This is a serious problem we need to confront in the United States if we want to remain a democracy.
8: That's former White House ethics lawyer Richard Painter. Professor, thanks.
14: Thank you.
9: Scientists have created the most advanced synthetic cell yet in a laboratory. Here's NPR's Rob Stein.
15: Scientists have been tinkering with natural cells for decades, turning them into miniature drug and chemical factories, deploying them to fight diseases, even to eat pollution, and have even created very primitive synthetic cells in their labs. But now, this new research goes further. Kate Adamala led the research at the University of Minnesota.
16: We created the most advanced synthetic cell that's capable of most lifelike functions.
15: Functions like the ability to feed, grow, reproduce, even to adapt and learn new survival skills.
16: It's the most exciting thing I've ever done, seriously. It's incredibly exciting because it touches on this fundamental question of how do you arrange molecules, how do you organize molecules so that they resemble life.
15: The scientists did it by putting a synthetic genome inside a laboratory-made fat bubble along with just the right stew of enzymes and proteins.
16: And then it starts on its own. It starts making proteins. It starts growing, replicating its own genome and so on.
17: That sounds both cool and kind of creepy, I guess.
16: Yeah, I lean more towards the cool, but I realize to some people it might be a little creepy too, because we're putting together non-living molecules and they start eating and growing and making babies.
15: Baby cells. Other researchers are thrilled by the cell, dubbed a spud cell, in part to evoke Sputnik, the world's first artificial satellite. Drew Endy is a synthetic biologist at Stanford University.
18: Anything biology can be programmed to make gets easier when and where you need it, when and where you are, if we're better at programming cells. So I would call this a big, fabulous deal, like really big.
15: But some say the experiment, which has not yet been published in a scientific journal, raises questions about humanity's relationship with nature and whether someday more advanced artificial cells could run amok and be dangerous. Greg Kabnick is a research scholar at the Hastings Center, a bioethics think tank.
19: It might be possible somewhere down the road to create a cell that became an infectious agent that attacked humans or attacked crops, livestock, other things humans depend on.
15: So it's crucial to start thinking now about how best to harness the benefits of artificial cells and avoid any potential risks. Rob Stein, NPR News.
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0: And we hope to talk to the U of M researcher, but later on here today on NPR News. That'll be interesting. Coming up, speaking of interesting, a scientist talks about the effects of heat on the human body.
20: I'm Annie Baxter. I'm part of the team of editors here at NPR News. I work with reporters all over the state in cities like Rochester, Moorhead, and Duluth. My work is made possible by the members of Minnesota Public Radio. Thank you.
0: Here's the regional weather forecast from NPR News. Some patchy fog to start the day. Some thunderstorms could be severe by this afternoon. Highs will be in the lower 80s to the lower 90s. For the metro area, patchy fog this morning. Sunshine this afternoon, a high of 88, close to 90, with a south wind at 10 miles an hour. Clouding up tonight. Showers and thunderstorms are likely after midnight. Some storms tomorrow morning. Sunshine tomorrow afternoon with a high of 85. Rain is likely tomorrow night. The 4th of July, rain in the morning.
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0: You know, we usually don't give traffic reports from North Dakota on this program, but we do want to take a moment to talk about what's going on in Pembina, which is a small town at the crossroads of where Minnesota, North Dakota, and Canada all meet. It's way up on the Red River. Pembina is on the North Dakota side, and some businesses there are struggling because the city bridge, the only bridge to their side of town, suddenly closed last month because of structural concerns. This puts some businesses, including a campground and the local golf course, out of reach from the rest of the town, or at least at the end of a 12-mile-long detour. It's been this way for a few weeks right now. Connor Snitger is president of the Pembina City Council, and he is on the line. Connor, thanks for taking the time.
22: Thank you for having me.
0: Now, this is a historic bridge, I understand. It's called the Stutzman Street Bridge, right?
22: That's correct.
0: Can you describe what it looks like?
22: It's a metal structure. It's a concrete bridge, about 50 yards across, metal, typical metal historical style.
0: Mm-hmm. And, you know, small towns, rural areas have these historic bridges, right? And they've been just fine until they are not. Is it pretty clear that this bridge has got some structural issues?
22: It is. And, you know, the unique thing about this is we have inspections done on this bridge every couple of years, and there's been certain issues that are rather costly to repair, but they were listed in fair condition. And, you know, this year there was a significant downgrade in the inspection report, which led to the closure.
0: Now, we should say this is not the bridge over the Red River to Minnesota. This is the one over the Pembina River to the other side of town here. So this sounds like this has been a bit of a mess for Pembina.
22: It really has. On the other side of that bridge is basically the entire recreational facility for the city of Pembina. You have your two ball diamonds. You have a boat ramp, fish cleaning station, golf course, frisbee golf course, some historical locations, among other things. So, you know, with the closure of this bridge, you know, even to pedestrian traffic at this point in time, it's really limited any traffic that flows through there. So campers aren't able to camp at our campground. Fishermen aren't able to get there without going through gravel roads and such. And if they need supplies, they can't just walk into town and purchase them. They have to go all the way around 12 miles. So we're just seeing that not a lot of people are coming to town. Our golf course quoted yesterday that numbers were down 90% in golf course participation since the bridge is closed. And I can tell you that the campground is sitting there empty right now. So it's really been impactful for the community.
1: I know you had a community meeting about it last night, right? So residents and businesses, what are you hearing from them? You're probably getting an earful, I would think.
22: We have been getting an earful, but we've been working closely with our residents. And, you know, it's an amazing what a small community can do. They've really lobbied to the right people to try to get some support. And we had some good news, steps forward last night. North Dakota DOT was drove up from Bismarck last night to participate in our council meeting. And we had roughly 30 to 40 community members present. And they did kind of explain that there's a possible path forward, which we're diving into full steam today. To look at allowing pedestrian-only traffic until we can put larger repairs in place on the bridge. Obviously, we need to have some, you know, security, you know, safety considerations mitigated first. We're going to do a couple additional inspections today, make sure that it meets the need. But NDOT has stated that they're able to sign off on pedestrian traffic for us until we're able to do greater repairs, provided we meet certain criteria. And we're pretty confident that we can get there. So it's the first movement in the right direction that we've seen since the closure.
1: Because a 12-mile-long detour is, that's a little much. Do you know how long the closure might last?
22: You know, we're optimistic that we can get it open to pedestrian traffic by tomorrow. Oh. The NDOT said if we can get our inspection report done today in line with what they require, they're on standby to help us. And that's really appreciated. You know, we're going into a holiday weekend. There are a lot of events the city plans for year-round. They're going to be happening in that portion of town, or we're scheduled to up until the closure. So including an all-class reunion and 4th of July celebration. So if we can get it open for this holiday weekend, it's going to be a huge win for the community, and it'll allow a lot of our events that we've planned and fundraised for the last year to go on as planned, okay, or mostly as planned.
1: All right. Well, we wish you all well. Thank you so much. Happy 4th.
22: Thank you so much. Take care.
1: Connor Snitger is president of the Pembina City Council.
3: A dangerous heat wave is gripping parts of the central and eastern United States, expected to last through the 4th of July weekend. Temperatures could reach above 100 degrees, combined with humidity levels that make heat extra draining on the body. It comes as climate change is fueling longer and more intense heat waves across the country. Here to talk about the potential health impacts is W. Larry Kenny. He's a professor of physiology at Penn State. Professor, anything unique about the heat waves in the U.S. this year?
4: The only thing unique is that they keep getting more frequent, they keep getting more intense, and the duration of each one lasts longer. And that's a function of climate change.
3: Climate change, okay. Because I was wondering, we've been seeing, it seems, every year that things just get hotter and hotter. So yes, so one thing has to do with the other in this case.
4: Absolutely. When people think of climate change, they think of small increases in mean global temperature. But that's not what really impacts human health. What really impacts human health are the extremes, that is, the upper 80-90 percentile of those temperatures.
3: So what happens then to the human body in temperatures above 100 degrees?
4: Well, there's no real limit and set point that makes 100 degrees unique. It's really a combination of temperature and relative humidity. So a 100-degree day in Phoenix, Arizona is the norm because the humidity is low. But at relative humidities over 50%, which is what we're experiencing here in the Northeast right now, then there is a great impact on the human body. Body temperature increases, and that turns on our two mechanisms that we use to try to get rid of that body heat, and that is by pumping a lot of blood flow to the skin and by sweating. The sweating response is really only valuable if that sweat can evaporate. Mm. And that's the problem in high humidities.
3: Okay, and what kind of people are most at risk?
4: The most vulnerable population are older men and women. And that's compounded by comorbidities like heart disease, diabetes, and so on.
3: So for people, Professor, who have to be out there in the heat, what can they do to stay safe as much as they can?
4: Well, number one, they should slowly acclimate to the heat as much as possible. they should gradually increase the amount of time they spend in the heat. Secondly, they should make sure that they're very well hydrated and make sure they drink before their heat exposures, during their heat exposures, and especially afterward to try to catch up.
3: And just to be clear, Professor, when you say hydrate, that means water, not alcohol. 4th of July weekend, I think a lot of people want to go out in the heat and have fun, and that means maybe a beer or two.
4: You know, that's true, but also a little bit of a myth.
3: Okay.
4: Most things that we drink, whether it's coffee, tea, sodas, and so on, are 95% or more water anyway. So we do hydrate when we drink those things. Research has also shown that having a little bit of low alcohol beer or wine hydrates just as well as water. However, people need to be cognizant of the fact that the more alcohol you take in, the less hydration improvement that gives us.
3: All right. W. Larry Kenny is a professor of physiology at Penn State. Professor, thanks.
4: You're welcome.
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1: 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Coming up, a look at the news and, of course, the forecast. 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
5: Live from NPR News in Washington, I'm Windsor Johnston. The latest jobs report shows hiring slowed sharply in June. The U.S. economy added just 57,000 jobs, far fewer than most economists had expected. The unemployment rate ticked down to 4.2%, while job gains for April and May were revised lower. Democratic Socialists have pulled off some high-profile wins in recent House primaries. Now, some Democrats are worrying about the party's chances of regaining a majority in Congress next year. NPR's Elena Moore reports.
6: Democratic Socialist candidates say their movement is gaining ground at a time when Americans are struggling economically and feel fed up with the political status quo. But some within the Democratic Party are hesitant to broadly associate with that movement, arguing it could alienate swing voters in key toss-up districts that Democrats want to win in November. Matt Bennett is a co-founder of the centrist think tank Third Way.
23: Of course, it's possible to run as a left-leaning populist without adopting the maximalism of the extremes, but it is very hard for Democrats now to distinguish themselves.
6: Because, he says, Republicans will try to paint Democrats and Democratic Socialists as one in the same. Elena Moore, NPR News.
5: On Wall Street, the Dow is up 262 points. This is NPR News.
24: For NPR News in the Twin Cities, I'm Gracie Stockton. Flash flooding has closed some roads and highways in southeastern Minnesota this morning. Interstate 90 is closed in both directions between the Brownsdale and Dexter exits. Photos shared by MnDOT show floodwaters flowing over the freeway after 4 to 6 inches of rainfall so far today. Maurer County Sheriff Steve Sandvik told NPR earlier this morning that the flooding is affecting other roads across the county, too.
25: Really want to get the messaging out to the public that don't drive through flooded roads. You don't know if they're washed out. We want to keep everyone safe. And with more rain anticipated, it's a great concern at this point.
24: Storms continue this morning along the Minnesota-Iowa border, and even more thunderstorms are possible across much of the region tonight. The U.S. has decided not to renew a tariff-free trade agreement with Canada and Mexico, which are among Minnesota's largest export markets. The three countries will now conduct annual reviews of the agreement to determine what to change and whether to renew it. Darren Broughton is the executive director of Minnesota AgriGrowth, a farm and food business coalition. He says this has added uncertainty to the state's ag industry.
26: That uncertainty is a huge weight that has every Minnesota farmer's mind and every Minnesota company that exports products across the northern and southern border.
24: If the three nations don't reach an understanding over the next 10 years, the trade agreement will expire in 2036. The Minnesota Attorney General's office is shutting down its conviction review unit because of a lack of funding. Kate Kelly has more.
27: The conviction review team was founded in 2020 with the help of the Great North Innocence Project. The mission of the unit was to identify, remedy, and prevent wrongful convictions. The work of the Conviction Review Unit led to murder convictions of three men being vacated and the men's release from prison. The unit's work was partially funded by a federal Justice Department grant that wasn't renewed. Attorney General Keith Ellison informed the unit's advisory board of the decision, which comes as several cases were under review. The Great North Innocence Project says it is disappointed by the move, but remains committed to working with local prosecutors to identify and address wrongful convictions. I'm Kate Kelly.
24: In sports, the Twins walloped the Astros 8-3 last night in Houston. Minnesota plays the Yankees tomorrow night. The Lynx and the Aurora also play tomorrow. I'm Gracie Stockton for NPR News at 8:34.
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9: It's Morning Edition from NPR News. I'm Michelle Martin in Washington, D.C.
3: And I'm A. Martinez in Los Angeles, California. Some disappointing news from the Labor Department this morning. After several months of what appear to be solid job growth this spring, hiring slowed and sharply in June. NPR Scott Horsley joins us now with details. Scott, it looked for a while as if the job market was stabilizing. What happened?
7: Yeah, well, we always want to caution against reading too much into a single month's report, but the numbers released by the Labor Department this morning are not pretty. U.S. employers added just 57,000 jobs last month. That's less than half the number they added in each of the two previous months, even though it turned out hiring in April and May was also significantly weaker than initially reported. Healthcare did continue to add workers in June, albeit at a slower pace than in previous months. And the hospitality sector, which had a strong month in May, actually shed 61,000 jobs last month. So there are some positives in today's report. We continue to see modest hiring in construction and manufacturing, for example. But overall, this is not what you would hope to see in a job market that was really stabilizing.
3: The thing is, the unemployment rate actually dropped last month. So what's happening?
7: Yeah, the unemployment rate dipped to 4.2% in June, down from 4.3% the month before. But that's only because more than 700,000 people dropped out of the workforce last month. And when people are neither working nor looking for work, they're no longer counted as unemployed. Now, we are still not seeing a whole lot of layoffs, and that's good, but we're also not seeing a lot of people quit their jobs voluntarily in order to go after other, perhaps better jobs. You know, a few years ago, that was a good way to get a higher salary, was to switch jobs. But the economic incentive for switching jobs is no longer so strong. And so labor economist Nicole Bichot, who's with the job search website ZipRecruiter, says we're just seeing a lot less turnover in the job market now.
8: We're seeing existing workers staying very comfortably in the places that they're in, which is creating kind of a bottleneck of getting into the workforce.
7: You know, on the plus side, people who have a job generally don't have to worry a whole lot about getting fired. But for people who are trying to break into the job market, like new college graduates, it's really challenging because there just are not a lot of openings to get that initial foot in the door.
3: Wow. All right. So what's happening with wages then?
7: Average wages in June were up 3.5% from a year ago. That is a slightly bigger annual increase than the previous month, but that improvement is probably at least partly the result of a lot of low-wage leisure and hospitality jobs drying up last month. The more important measure is how are wage gains stacking up against inflation, and right now they are not keeping pace. Prices are growing faster than paychecks, so when workers say they feel like they're losing ground, they're not wrong. Bringing inflation down would certainly help with that, and the new chairman of the Federal Reserve, Kevin Warsh, has promised to do that. Warsh spoke yesterday at a central bankers panel in Portugal, and he told the moderator, Sarah Eisen of CNBC, he and his Fed colleagues are determined to get prices under control, even if that means bucking President Trump's demand for lower interest rates.
10: We're going to deliver price stability in the U.S. That's what this committee has signed up to do, and our objective is to do that.
11: No matter what the president wants.
10: We've been an independent central bank for a very long time. We're going to be an independent central bank at this moment, and you're going to see no changes on that.
7: Yesterday, investors thought there was about a 1 in 3 chance the central bank would raise rates when Warsh and his colleagues meet later this month. But with this shaky jobs report, odds of a rate hike have dropped to less than 1 in 5.
3: That's NPR's Scott Horsley. Scott, thanks.
7: You're welcome.
3: As part of the preliminary agreement between the U.S. and Iran, President Trump demanded that the Strait of Hormuz be reopened. That was a win ahead of midterm elections, tempering the spike in gas prices. But Iran walked away with the biggest prize, the lifting of sanctions on its oil sales. NPR's international affairs correspondent Jackie Northam has this report.
12: For the better part of 30 years, Iran's oil exports, a key driver of its economy, have been under punitive sanctions. They were briefly lifted in 2015 as part of the Obama nuclear deal, only to be reinstated in 2018 by Trump. Lifting the sanctions was a primary demand by Tehran during recent peace negotiations. Mohammad Dawaza is a senior strategist for Energy Aspects, a market intelligence firm. He says he was surprised how quickly the U.S. gave in and issued sweeping waivers on the oil sanctions for the next 60 days.
13: There is no trust between both sides. So in many ways, for the Iranians to get this as the first step is quite significant.
12: Darwaza says the waivers go beyond the production and sale of crude oil. They include petrochemicals and other petroleum products. Transactions can be made in U.S. dollars. Vessels, shipping, and insurance companies involved with Iranian oil are also no longer under U.S. sanctions. Darwaza says it's estimated the regime could pull in between $8 and $10 billion under the agreement, which can be renewed by mutual consent when it expires on August 21st.
13: This would be a win for its new leadership. It's a win for the Revolutionary Guard, which obviously control a lot of these entities. So yes, absolutely, this is a windfall for them.
12: During the recent G7 summit in France, Trump defended the interim agreement with Iran, making it clear he signed it in a bid to get oil moving through the Strait of Hormuz again.
14: I didn't want to see economic catastrophe. If you kept this going, that could have happened.
12: There's been pushback by Iran hawks that the regime will use money from oil sales to build up its military and proxies in the region. Bob McNally, president of Rapidan Energy Group, says Trump knew he had to give in to Iran's foremost demand and grant sanctions relief on Iran's oil exports.
15: This is a ransom payment for oil. That's what it is. Iran took Hormuz hostage, and we had to pay Iran to release the hostage.
12: There's been an initial rush of Iranian oil through the Strait of Hormuz. McNally says Iran has the capacity to move roughly 2 million barrels a day. That's about 2% of the world market.
15: So it's not a big deal in terms of the global oil market. But in terms of what really moves the needle for the global oil market is if we can keep Hormuz open.
12: Open so other sources of crude from Saudi Arabia, Iraq, and others can get through without fear of an Iranian attack. Much of Iran's crude is heading to Asia, says Jim Burkhard, head of crude oil research at S&P Global. He says Iran had long mastered the art of moving its crude using shadow fleets, old tankers that often turned off their transponders to avoid detection.
16: Iran isn't going to have to use the same mechanisms they used before to try and hide the sales or obfuscate the sales.
12: And Burkhard says probably for a better price.
16: Iran before had one customer, Chinese refineries, and they had to sell at a discount to get around all the sanctions. So that discount is probably going to diminish, maybe not right away.
12: Burkhard says buyers may still be a bit leery since the U.S. and Iran keep trading blows, putting the deal in further jeopardy. Jackie Northam, NPR News.
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20: Here's the regional weather forecast from NPR News. Some patchy fog to start the day. Some thunderstorms could be severe by this afternoon. Highs will be in the lower 80s to the lower 90s. For the metro area, patchy fog this morning, sunshine this afternoon, a high of 88, close to 90, with a south wind at 10 miles an hour. Clouding up tonight, showers and thunderstorms are likely after midnight. Some storms tomorrow morning, sunshine tomorrow afternoon with a high of 85. Rain is likely tomorrow night, the 4th of July, rain in the morning.
0: I'm Annie Baxter. I'm part of the team of editors here at NPR News. I work with reporters all over the state in cities like Rochester, Moorhead, and Duluth. 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
1: This is Morning Edition on NPR News. I'm Kathy Werzer. Thanks for joining us. There are several projects around Minnesota where old dams are being removed, some replaced with boulders that mimic natural river rapids. Some environmentalists think getting rid of dams helps restore the health of rivers and streams. So, should two locks and dams on the Mississippi River in the heart of the Twin Cities be removed to return the river to a more natural state? Several groups are exploring the pros and cons of removing the structures and how it would change everything from safety to recreation. Kirsty Marone has this report from Lock and Dam Number 1, also known as the Ford Dam.
2: Centuries ago, this stretch of the Mississippi used to look a lot different. It was a lot more wild and free-flowing. Then it became an important navigation route for barge traffic. These locks and dams aren't needed for navigation anymore, and some people think they should be removed to allow the river to flow more freely again. But there are a lot of questions that need to be answered first. The U.S. Army Corps of Engineers owns and operates Lock and Dam No. 1, plus others upriver at St. Anthony Falls. The stretch between is part of the only gorge on the entire Mississippi.
4: So it's a very unique part of the river. It has a lot of special character.
2: Colleen O'Connor-Toberman is Land Use and Planning Director at the nonprofit Friends of the Mississippi River.
4: So a very unique environment with rapids that were important for spawning, with islands, and with a much more naturalized river channel than what we have now.
2: The Army Corps of Engineers permanently closed the upper St. Anthony Falls lock and dam more than a decade ago to prevent the spread of invasive carp. That ended commercial barge traffic through the Twin Cities. In 2022, the Corps of Engineers launched a study to determine the future of the downstream lock and dam structures at lower St. Anthony Falls and the Ford Dam. Options include leaving them unchanged, transferring them to a new owner, or removing them. But Toberman says the Corps of Engineers study is fairly limited.
4: Changing the river in the middle of a major urban area is something that needs careful study and a lot of information before we know what the right decision is.
2: This year, the legislature awarded Friends of the Mississippi River more than $900,000 in state lottery proceeds to study the costs and benefits of removing the two locks and dams. Scientists say returning rivers to a more natural state can bring some big ecological benefits, like improving water quality and restoring fish habitat. And shallower, faster-moving water can create new opportunities for recreation, like whitewater kayaking, tubing, or wade-in fishing. Christine Gepfert is Midwest Policy Director for the nonprofit National Parks Conservation Association.
18: We should see an expansion of new river access and uses.
2: Gepfert's association just released a study highlighting other U.S. communities that removed dams and restored the riverfront and saw economic benefits from increased tourism and local tax revenue.
18: And what those communities showed is that strategic investment in river restoration yields substantial local returns.
2: For example, two dams on the Chattahoochee River in downtown Columbus, Georgia, were removed over a decade ago. A whitewater park for thrill-seeking rafters and kayakers now attracts roughly 50,000 visitors a year. But there are potential downsides. Some activities depend on calmer waters. For instance, the University of Minnesota rowing team and several clubs use the stretch for practice. That would no longer be possible if the Twin Cities dams are removed. Toberman says Friends of the Mississippi study will also look at how a changed river might affect bridges and other infrastructure. And what would happen to all the sediment that's built up behind the dams?
4: Is that sediment contaminated? What would happen to it if we removed a dam? Would it move downstream? Would we use it to build new shorelines and islands? Is it a concern?
2: The Army Corps of Engineers is expected to release its draft report for public comment in the spring of 2027. A final decision on whether to remove the locks and dams is up to Congress. Kirsty Marone, NPR News, Minneapolis.
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1: What the heck is happening in southern Minnesota, right along I-90 there? Albert Lea, Austin, down to Decorah. I see Mason City's getting hit with some torrential rain. Gosh, last hour we talked to the Maurer County Sheriff about the rain that fell last night into the early morning hours. Street flooding, I-90 has been closed between Austin and Rochester. Joining us right now is Sven Sundgaard. Boy, these things just mushroomed over the past hour. What happened?
6: Yeah, you know, it's this same stalled frontal boundary. South of it, we have that really humid air that we had Monday, dew points mid to upper 70s in Iowa, and it just keeps producing these storms, and that boundary is just not moving, Kathy. I'm really worried that these areas, not only the morning rainfall that are getting now and had overnight, but they're going to get more later today and tonight. We could be looking at over half foot rainfall totals here over 2 days. We're already seeing close to 6 inches in Wyckoff. That is in, I believe, Maurer County. Preston, over 5 inches of rain. Lanesboro near 5 inches of rainfall. And yeah, the rain is just continuing to fall in those same areas. And as we mentioned, too, those folks not familiar with that southeastern part of the state, that's bluff country. So, you know, it's like getting torrential rainfall in the mountains. You get flash flooding. Those small streams can really go up quickly. So we're going to have to really watch that southeastern part of the state here over the next 24 to 36 hours pretty carefully.
1: Mm-hmm, exactly. And so with the storm chances that are ahead of us here tonight, are we talking about maybe some severe weather in that area or is it somewhere else?
6: Yeah, no, they could get severe weather in addition to more flooding concerns. So we do have an enhanced risk of severe weather today for the southwestern part of the state. That's a level 3 out of 5. And then a broad area of a slight risk across most of southern Minnesota, including that area and the Twin Cities, level 2 out of 5. Copy-paste for tomorrow, too. So we're going to be looking at more multiple rounds of storms. We're going to see these morning storms eventually fizzle out, I think, by midday. But more storms are going to develop later this afternoon, evening, across those southern counties of the state. At the same time, storms develop in the western Dakotas, it'll track east. That could be a potential bow echo with damaging wind gusts in the evening and overnight hours. So two areas of storms to watch for this evening into tonight, but then more storms are possible tomorrow night into early Saturday, again, over the same areas. We're talking southern Minnesota, northern Iowa. So we're not done with the showers and thunderstorms yet. With this very muggy air, that's a lot of water potential for storms to squeeze out in terms of torrential rainfall amounts.
1: And of course, it'll get warm for the weekend too, right?
6: Yeah, we stay in the 80s, close to 90, and no real end in sight to the warm, muggy weather.
1: All right. Sven, thank you so much.
6: You're welcome.
9: President Trump has taken his first flight on the new Air Force One. He took the Boeing 747 luxury jet to North Dakota yesterday. NPR's Jill Rose reports on the ethics and security concerns about the plane.
19: Moments before the maiden voyage of the new Air Force One, President Trump talked to reporters at Joint Base Andrews.
22: So this will be the first flight of what I think is maybe the greatest commercial plane ever built.
19: The recent model Boeing 747 was gifted last year by Qatar. It's supposed to relieve pressure on two older 747s that have served as Air Force One as a bridge until Boeing can deliver two custom planes that are years behind schedule. Gone is the muted light blue color scheme, replaced by bold red, white, and blue.
22: You can do two things. You can low-key it, or you can show it. And I think the country should be very proud of it.
19: The gift from the government of Qatar raised ethical concerns from Democrats and some Republicans. President Trump, though, has brushed off the criticism, saying the jet will be donated to his presidential library. The gift from a foreign government also raised questions about national security and about how long it would take to retrofit the plane for its new mission and at what cost. Doug Berkey directs the Mitchell Institute for Aerospace Studies. He says planes that serve as Air Force One have capabilities that go far beyond a standard passenger jet.
23: Communication suite has to be incredibly robust to handle any level of national security requirement. You also have self-protection elements on board.
19: But Berkey says some of the regular standards for Air Force One may have been relaxed in order to get the job done in just over a year.
23: Clearly, a lot of these details are classified, but I would expect that some of those requirements were modified and they might be doing workarounds. You might see the aircraft staying stateside more than going abroad.
19: The Air Force said in a statement that the plane is, quote, safe, secure, and equipped with the most advanced technologies, unquote, in spite of the accelerated timeline. President Trump was asked on Wednesday how much all of this cost taxpayers. He didn't say. The Air Force Secretary told Congress last year that it would probably cost less than $400 million to retrofit the Qatari jet, though some experts say the real number could be much higher. Joel Rose, NPR News, Washington.
3: We wanted to learn more about what was needed to be done to make the gifted Qatari jet suitable to serve as Air Force One, so we called Richard Abulafia. He's an analyst with experience in commercial and military aviation. He's now the managing director at Aerodynamic Advisory and had an understanding of what the plane needed before President Trump ever stepped on board.
7: Two things. One is to scan for any security risks, go through the plane with a fine-tooth comb, and come up with anything that resembled a risk. Some kind of listening device is planted on the plane or anything that would allow people to track the plane. Hopefully, they've been able to completely break the plane down and sweep it for those risks. And given the budget and time, I'm sure they did that. The problem is everything else they needed to do almost certainly wasn't done given the time. So this represents kind of a massive downgrade relative to the existing Air Force One.
3: We're seeing that less than $400 million was spent on security upgrades. Does that sound like the right number, or should they have spent more?
7: No, really, integrating a 747 with the kind of battlefield commander capabilities coupled with, self-protection systems, that's a several billion-dollar job and a lot more time. And Boeing is working on those right now with other 747s. This is an interim system being provided for unknown reasons with a massive downgrade in capabilities relative to the existing jet.
3: So what kind of things are missing from this jet?
7: Well, the ability to, frankly, survive a nuclear war. You know, I mean, a 747 integrated for Air Force One is basically able to protect itself in the event of conflict. It might have air-to-air refueling. And most of all, it has the ability to securely communicate with battlefield commanders around the globe with encrypted communications. This probably isn't going to have that level of capability.
3: So if it's not going to be at the level of even the older 747s that are Air Force One, I wonder how it passes any kind of standard. I mean, someone had to say, okay, this is up to par, this is up to par, this is not up to par. If it's not, maybe we don't use it as the ride for the president of the United States.
7: Ultimately, it came down to the president to say, hey, it's a newer 747, which it is. Yeah. It'll have probably nicer interior features, nicer everything, kitchen, bathroom, upholstery, whatever else. But in terms of its actual ability to function as a communications node in the event of a national security crisis, no, it's a massive downgrade. I mean, the thing is that the previous Air Force One was built and delivered in the 1980s. You know, all of the upgrades that have been provided for those jets were focused on communications capabilities or self-protection or anything like that, rather than gold lame faucets or something like that. So you see something with gold lame faucets and you say, I want that. But then you neglect the important work associated with actual national security and protective capabilities. And that's what's missing here.
3: Now, as I understand it, Boeing has been working on a new fleet of planes for transporting U.S. presidents. And once those are ready, this one, the one we're talking about, won't be in use anymore. So was converting this plane necessary or worth it? Or is it just one of those things where if the president wants it, then he gets it?
7: To be gentle, it was a complete waste of time and money. I mean, it might be more comfortable for the president to fly in, but in the event of a national security crisis, he'd be much less able to function as a global superpower commander-in-chief than if he had had the previous jet.
3: Richard Abulafia is managing director at Aerodynamic Advisory. Richard, as always, thank you.
7: My pleasure.
3: In a statement released last month, Secretary of the Air Force Troy Mink said, quote, the safety and security of the commander-in-chief is our highest priority. He went on to say that the new plane shows the Air Force can move quickly without sacrificing quality, security, or reliability.
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11: Bishop in Shoreview says, happy 7th birthday, Elijah, with lots of love from your entire family from Shoreview to Iowa, Ghana, and London. You bring so much joy and happiness into our lives every day. Keep shining and being your wonderful self. We love you so much, says Mom and Dad. Kelly in Minneapolis says, my dad, Rich, in Two Harbors, is celebrating his 70th birthday. Happy birthday, Dad. Can't wait to celebrate with you. A little cool in Two Harbors this morning, Rich, right? Kim in Shoreview says, wishing my lifelong friend and neighbor, Kim, a very happy birthday. You are the best. Best is all capitalized. Bill Wareham, if you're listening, Wareham, he's a former NPR staffer, now blissfully retired. He celebrates a birthday today. Wareham, if you're listening, hope you have a wonderful celebration. And thank you all for listening to Morning Edition here on NPR News.
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0: I'm Annie Baxter. I'm part of the team of editors here at NPR News. I work with reporters all over the state in cities like Rochester, Moorhead, and Duluth. My work is made possible by the members of Minnesota Public Radio. Thank you.
1: Hi, Angela. 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
2: Good morning, Kathy. Hi, everybody. Well, all this week on the 9 a.m. show, we are deliberately being as cheap as we can be. Each day, my guests and I are talking about ways to try to reduce spending and save money right now. We're calling it Cheap Week. Earlier this week, we talked about how to spend less on summer travel and vacations. Yesterday, we got some advice on how to stretch our dollars at the grocery store. Today, we are talking about spending less on entertainment. Yeah, how can we have fun without breaking the bank, without going into debt? Coming up in a few minutes, we'll get some ideas from our NPR News arts and entertainment reporter and from the person who writes Freeloader Friday, a weekly list of free activities. We'll talk about where to find some free live music, some bargain theater, museum deals, cheap date nights, low-cost sporting events, and more. I want to hear from you, too. Call in. How have you been able to cut costs on entertainment without giving up the things you really enjoy? We'll get started after the news.
3: Live from NPR News in Washington, I'm Korva Coleman. A massive Russian drone and missile attack on Ukraine's capital, Kyiv, has killed at least 18 people and injured another 90. NPR's Joanna Kakissis reports from Kyiv. Russia says these attacks are in retaliation for Ukrainian strikes on Russian oil infrastructure.
4: The Ukrainian Air Force said it shot down most of the Russian drones, but that a third of the missiles got through. Writing on social media, Ukrainian President Volodymyr Zelensky said at least 20 sites around the city were hit. Most were apartment buildings. In a statement, Russia's Ministry of Defense said the overnight strikes on Kyiv were aimed at military and energy sites. Russia is facing fuel shortages after weeks of long-range drone strikes by Ukraine on oil depots and refineries. U.S.-led talks to end Russia's war on Ukraine have stalled as the Trump administration has focused on the Iran war. Joanna Kakissis, NPR News, Kyiv.
3: In the U.S., stocks opened higher this morning as the Labor Department reported a slowdown in job growth last month. NPR's Scott Horsley reports the Dow Jones Industrial Average jumped more than 340 points in early trading.
5: U.S. employers added just 57,000 jobs in June, a marked downshift from the two previous months. Revised figures also show that hiring in April and May was weaker than initially reported. Healthcare and construction companies continue to add jobs at a modest pace last month, but restaurants and retailers cut workers. The unemployment rate inched down, but only because hundreds of thousands of people stopped looking for work. Average wages in June were up 3.5% from a year ago, but that's not enough to keep pace with stubborn inflation. The weaker-than-expected jobs report may make the Federal Reserve more cautious about raising interest rates as it tries to bring prices under control. Scott Horsley, NPR News, Washington.
3: People are poring over President Trump's financial disclosure form, released only this week. It's nearly 1,000 pages long, and it says President Trump and his family took in more than $1 billion last year. About half of that came from his family's interests in cryptocurrency. President Trump says he does not personally handle his own investments, and he says that means he doesn't have any conflicts of interest. But NPR's Linda Kenyon says Trump's critics disagree.
6: Congressman Jason Crow called the president's crypto earnings another example of what he termed grift and corruption. The Colorado Democrat also pointed out that Trump on Wednesday was taking his first flight on a brand new Air Force One, a gift from a foreign government, Qatar, valued at more than $400 million and will stay in the Trump realm when he leaves office. The White House says the aircraft will be a donation to Trump's presidential library.
3: NPR's Linda Kenyon reporting. This is NPR.
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8: In the Twin Cities, I'm Gracie Stockton for NPR News. Oral arguments are set to begin this hour in three lawsuits challenging Minnesota's ban on prediction markets. Matt Sepik reports.
9: In May, Minnesota became the first state to outlaw prediction markets, which allow users to bet on everything from sports to current events. Supporters of the ban say the markets are unregulated gambling platforms. The measure, which had bipartisan support, drew immediate lawsuits from Polymarket,

0: Kalshi, and the Federal Commodity Futures Trading Commission. The plaintiffs argue that the state is illegally usurping federal authority to regulate contract markets. President Trump has said that prediction markets, quote, will thrive under his leadership. Donald Trump Jr. is an advisor to both companies, and his venture capital firm is a major Polymarket investor. I'm Matt Sepik, Minneapolis.
1: Gas prices in Minnesota continue to slowly decline heading into the busy 4th of July travel weekend. AAA reports the average price of regular gas in Minnesota today is about $3.65 a gallon. That's down about 3 cents over the last week and about 45 cents over the last month. But that average remains more than 60 cents higher than this time last year. Diesel prices are also slowly falling, now averaging about $4.57 a gallon across the state. Star forward Nafisa Collier is back practicing with the Minnesota Lynx after double ankle surgery sidelined her for the beginning of the season. Annika Best has more.
2: Both injuries were sustained during the 2025 season. Collier told reporters during practice that her goals are recovery and getting the Lynx to a championship again.
3: For me, it's the same goal as every year, to win a championship. Our team has done so well, and that creates even more FOMO, because I'm like, you know, I want to be out there celebrating with them. So it's been really fun to watch, but I think the goal we come in with every season is to win a championship, and I feel like we have the pieces to do that.
2: Dorca Juhas returned to practice as well. She was injured in April during a EuroLeague women's semifinals game. The Lynx have a 15-4 record. They face the New York Liberty on Friday. I'm Annika Best.
1: And after 7 seasons with the Minnesota Wild, ESPN reports that veteran forward Matt Zuccarello has signed a 1-year deal with the LA Kings. This is NPR News.

0: Good morning. I'm Angela Davis, and yes, you are listening to NPR News. So glad you could join us today. Now more than ever, many of us are looking for ways to have a good time, to release the pressure that comes with our daily routines. A good time is a good thing if you can afford it. And nowadays, going out can get expensive fast. By the time you pay for tickets, food, drinks, maybe parking, a single outing can easily cost $100 or more. Most of us don't want to stop having fun. We just want to spend less doing it. All this week on the 9 a.m. show, I've been talking about ways to stretch your dollars. We're calling it Cheap Week. 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Let's bring in our guests. Two great guests today. Jessica Armbruster is here. Jessica is a co-owner and editor at Racket. That is a Minnesota online news and culture website. She compiles the weekly Freeloader Friday listing of free events throughout the Twin Cities metro area, and she was previously the arts editor at City Pages. Jessica, nice to meet you. Thank you for coming in.
1: Thank you.
0: Next to her, I have my colleague here in the studio, NPR News Arts, senior arts reporter and critic, Alex V. Cipolle. Alex has been on our show before. She's also been an arts journalist in the Pacific Northwest and in France, and she has freelanced for the New York Times, Fast Company, Frommer's, and other publications. Alex, thank you for joining the conversation today.
2: Thanks, Angela.
0: Nice to see you.
2: Nice to see you.
0: So I am a big believer in being intentional about creating space for rest and relaxation and joy. Life is hard and we need to have some fun. So Jessica, a personal question, you know, remind us why fun is important. What are your thoughts about prioritizing planning activities that we consider fun and entertaining?
1: Yeah, you know, I think it's important to have something to look forward to. It kind of creates like a space where you're mindful, where you can kind of like appreciate the time that you have with your friends and, you know, get the most out of that time together. Planning can be really helpful, especially during the summer months where everything is extra busy, but then also like extra precious, just since we don't have as many warm months, you know, so.
0: Of great weather. Yeah. The value of looking forward to something, right? Like a lot of people who are off on Saturdays and Sundays look forward to Fridays.
1: Yeah, it gives you a totally different mindset. You know, maybe you're going through it in the moment, but, you know, I have this great thing I'm going to on Saturday, for example.
0: And your passion for, you know, like compiling lists and helping people identify fun things to do. Do you describe it as a passion? Like it's meaningful to you?
1: I think it's a blessing and a curse because it's a lot of work.
0: I imagine.
1: It's a beast to put together, but I also love it. And people read it. I get such positive feedback. I've had people be like, I discovered this event. I had no idea that it was going on. And I'm like, I'm so happy that you get to engage with the community. And like,
0: see, you created that connection.
1: Yeah, this positive experience. Right. And, you know, that brings me a lot of joy.
0: That's what we're going to do more of this hour. Alex, you go to a lot of venues and arts events for your job as a journalist. So it's work, but I also hope it's fun for you.
2: Absolutely.
0: Yeah. So why do you think it's important to be intentional, to set aside time for entertainment and recreation?
2: I do think it heals us. You know, we know about all the research about being in nature is really good for us physically, emotionally, mentally, but there's research starting to come out that engaging with a piece of art, whether that's a painting or local theater, has the same positive effect on your mental health. So I think it is just fun in general, but it's also like good to note that this is like a healthy choice that we're making to engage with art. And it's a moment away from screens, you know, like engaging with a piece of art in person can be a really nice, meditative, intimate moment. Going to the theater, live theater, you better not be on your phone. And, you know, you're in community all taking in the same thing at once. How often does that happen anymore?
0: Mm-hmm. I went to a big concert this week. I had 4 hours of sleep, but I came into work the next morning just with a bounce in my step. I was still feeling the effect of being, you know, in a venue with, like, you know, thousands of people. And it, you know, music I do find to be healing, and it was fun. So Jessica, you've been compiling the Freeloader Friday, love the name, listing for at least a decade. So, you know, do you get the sense that people now, compared to maybe 10 years ago, are really watching their dollars more than they used to and trying to spend a little bit less on entertainment? But also, we know that the prices have really skyrocketed, like, especially I look at concert tickets, my goodness.
1: Yeah, definitely. And I would say, you know, when I first started doing it, it was a lot of college students and younger people. And nowadays, I think that the age of people who are looking for free stuff has expanded. I know that we're all trying to make the dollar go farther than than it used to, just because everything's so much more expensive. And yeah, I would say that people are always looking for cheap things, but especially now. I think it's in our mind that, you know, we're not making as much. Our dollar doesn't go as far as it used to.
0: And people want to know, is there an admission fee? And, like, you know, how much is going to be the park?
1: Right, right. And, like, drinks cost way more. You know, like, everything is a little bit more expensive. And you want to get the most out of your money and be able to pay rent at the end of the month, for example.
0: Right, because I feel like now if you make the decision to go out, you're making a decision, like, you're going to spend some money. Like, it's going to affect, you know, your budget by making the decision to go out. But I don't want people to feel like, oh, I can't do anything because I can't afford anything. And there are options, great options.
1: Yeah, you just got to know where to look.
0: Right. Alex, how about you? Are you hearing people talk about this, about just the expense of everything now? You know, are people trying to, like, really be conscious about how much they're spending on, you know, going to a museum or going to an event? Or they want to know is, like, how much is it going to cost? Is that part of the conversation more so?
2: Absolutely. I mean, I'll just speak from personal experience. Like, I have to limit what I go see, what the paying events that I go to, because things have gotten so expensive. But yeah, I think there is, everybody's a little bit under strain, you know, and less likely to do things maybe spontaneously.
0: Mm-hmm.
2: Which is kind of sad, you know,
0: because we used to be like, let's go.
2: Yeah. Or, like, you know, I used to go to a lot more paying concerts a year, mm-hmm. and I'm not doing that anymore just because the price tag is too high. And when you, you know, combine it with driving, paying for parking, drinks, all those things, it just becomes like, oh, this is like, this should be a special event for how much I'm paying for this. But yeah, I think most people are thinking about that. But I will say, especially, like, doing a little bit more research for this show, like, I am heartened by how much free stuff there is. Like, you can really, like, never pay for anything.
0: Like, stay busy. I know. So as the producers and I were researching this, I'm like, wow, I was just getting excited. I'm like, wow, that's a lot going on. So let's get to it. Jessica, I glanced at the most recent Freeloader Friday listing that Racket produces for this past weekend. And it was a really long list. There was like 173 free things to do. Was that a record for you?
1: No, I think the number is somewhere in the 200.
0: Why?
1: I think this week it's 158, I think, the one that went up this morning. So there's a lot of stuff every week. You just kind of got to...
0: Well, let's get to it. Can you give us some of the highlights of, like, what's coming up, like, in this weekend, next weekend, and the month of July? What are you seeing that you want people to know about?
1: Oh, gosh. There is so much happening this weekend. A lot of it's because of 4th of July.
0: Right.
1: So there are a lot of fireworks and festivals and parades happening. Outside of that, there are a lot of, like, World Cup viewing parties. There's always free music. 331 in Minneapolis and the White Squirrel, they do a lot of free shows every weekend. And then, you know, this is festival season, so I'm really looking forward to a bunch of festivals that are coming up.
0: Which ones come to mind that, like, I just mentioned when you guys walked in, I'm like, did I just see something? The Taste of Minnesota is
2: yeah.
0: back?
2: Yeah, so that's this weekend, and we figured out that's free. That's
0: to get a free in. Event. Admission is free.
2: Admission is free, but, like, there's a great lineup of artists like Nerdy, Dessa, Brother Ali.
0: Performing.
2: Yeah, performing. Right. So, I mean, that's a free concert
0: and,
2: right there.
0: And then what days is that again? Friday and Saturday?
2: Yep, that's Friday and Saturday.
0: You mentioned the World Cup viewing parties. I've been hearing people talk about them. Where are they happening and what is seems to be the vibe at those?
1: Oh, gosh. There are so many places. Black Heart in St. Paul is doing stuff. Brits, they have a big thing.
0: Minneapolis.
1: Yeah. Yep. And then Brits in Minneapolis is up on the rooftop and they're doing screenings. On July 4th, Utapils mm-hmm. is going to be doing a party with multiple screens, and they're going to have like a little market and live music and like a kid zone.
0: So even if you're not super into soccer, these are gatherings where folks are having fun.
1: Yeah.
2: There's one at like near Lake and Minnehaha in Minneapolis that's just like an open lot that the city has put like tents up and everything. It's on my commute. So I see people all hours of the day hanging out, talking, watching the World Cup. It's really fun.
0: Anything else you want to know, Jessica, that stands out?
1: Oh, I mean, so many things. there's Lumberjack Days coming up, which is really fun out in Stillwater.
0: Oh, yes. So a lot of these annual things. And it's been a long time since I've gone to Lumberjack Days. I'm envisioning like things happening on the water. Like, what happens at Lumberjack Days?
1: Yeah, people do a lot of different competitions. There's like feats of strength. So they might be chainsawing. They might be climbing up a giant log and racing each other. There's also like live music and mm-hmm. food. And
0: that's later in the month in July?
1: I think it's August 1st.
0: August, okay.
1: Yep.
0: All right. Anything else? I'm trying to give people ideas.
1: Oh my gosh. I mean, there's a Metal Fest this weekend over at Schooner Tavern, which I think is kind of wild if you want some free like heavy metal. Right. They're going to have like a whole lineup. I think it's on Saturday and it's all day.
0: Okay. Alex, you do a lot with music. Or I'd rather Jessica, you do a lot with music. You do a little bit. You go to
2: yeah,
0: music little, things.
2: Yeah.
0: But Jessica, let's talk about music. What are some recommendations for hearing live music this summer that are like low cost? Like I think of summertime jazz.
1: Yeah. So Dakota, which is normally not free, but they're doing a street fest this summer.
0: Dakota Jazz Club.
1: Yes.
0: Downtown Minneapolis.
1: In downtown.
0: They're doing what is it again?
1: It's like a street fest where you can just go and listen to live music outside in downtown Minneapolis, which is great. And then, you know, Minneapolis Parks and Rec, every weekend they have like three or four different shows, often at like Lake Harriet or in over by Minnehaha Falls.
0: So people need to go to like for the Dakota website and check that out. And same thing for Parks and Rec. Maybe in any county across the state that you're in.
2: I think so. Yes. Like I think there's live music in most city parks across the state during the summer.
0: Right. And we have jazz festivals, you know, throughout the summer at parks, I know, in St. Paul.
2: Yes. Also, keep in mind, it's Porch Fest season, too.
0: Now, this is a new phrase for me. I was seeing Porch Fest happening in other cities, like in New York. I didn't realize Porch Fest was here in Minnesota. What is Porch Fest, Alex?
2: So Porch Fest are these kind of like DIY music festivals where people actually offer up their front porches or their front yards to be stages. So a really well-known one is the Powderhorn Porch Fest. That's actually not till September. But we've got Uptown Porch Fest coming up in August, and there's a Rochester Porch Fest also coming up. So usually, like with Powderhorn Porch Fest, for example, they block off like I think one block, and anybody can come. I've spoken to some of the residents that host this. They love it. People just set up stages on their porches and play for free for like 8 hours.
0: So how do I find the listing of who's doing it where? Is it kind of thing you have to kind of know?
2: Well, you Google.
0: Is it publicized?
2: If it's your neighborhood yeah. or your city, just Google your city name and Porch Fest. That's actually what I've been doing.
0: And then who are the musicians or folks who
2: A lot of local bands.
0: Okay.
2: Great local bands are playing. And, you know, a lot of these, they are DIY, but you sign up like months in advance. So it is a curated experience. But it's totally free, and it's really, really meant to be a community-building experience.
0: And I know, too, that the Minnesota Orchestra, that the orchestra has some low-cost options as well. Typically, you know, it can, you know, it's obviously tickets that cost a lot of money.
2: For sure.
0: But there are low-cost options, too, if you want to go hear some beautiful, like, live classical music. And what do you know about that?
2: Well, there's four free concerts outdoors. Okay. So classical music outdoors is pretty special. Mm-hmm. There's one, it kicks off actually next Tuesday in Excelsior on Lake Minnetonka. So that's
0: going to
2: be
0: so various
2: beautiful.
0: Locations. Okay.
2: Yes. Various locations. There's going to be one in Plymouth, in Hudson, and Winona too.
0: So low cost, but not free.
2: those outdoor concerts are free.
0: Absolutely free. Okay.
2: But then there is, this is new to me, there are $10 tickets for people who are new to the Minnesota Orchestra.
0: So if they want to go to Orchestra Hall in downtown Minneapolis.
2: Yes. And if you've never seen the Minnesota Orchestra, I don't know how they validate that, but you can get a $10 ticket, which is really amazing.
0: You should go. It's a spectacular experience.
2: Yeah, to experience it.
0: So free options and low cost options, the Minnesota Orchestra. So that's a website worth checking out.
2: Absolutely.
0: Well.
2: I mean, and they've got Chris Thiele coming up, who's like the famous Mando player. He's playing with the orchestra. They're doing Beethoven's Fifth. They're doing countertenor John Holiday singing American show tunes and jazz standards.
0: And so that's, again, shows that
2: are coming up this summer. Those are the low-cost
0: shows. The low-cost ones. Yes. That's fantastic. Yes. So again, getting back to it, plan. You can find something to do, but you got to look for it. Right, Jessica?
1: Yes, and I have my regular like websites that I'm constantly looking at because there's several venues around town that they never charge. Like 331 is pretty much always free.
0: What is 331 and where is it?
1: 331 Club is in Minneapolis, over in Northeast.
2: Legendary,
1: adorable dive bar. They play pretty much a little bit of everything. Like I've seen 60s surf rock. I've seen hip hop. I've seen random like punk and metal bands. And they have links on their site to all the bands, so you can look up and see what they are.
0: Yeah, the reason I ask, there are people like me who never go out, but also our listening audience, you know, is across the whole state. So folks who live in like rural communities and other parts of the state who come into the metro area are looking for ideas of things to do.
1: So. Yeah, it's like White Squirrel in St. Paul. Again, that's a wonderful bar. They have all kinds of music. It's pretty much three or four, actually pretty much every day of the week. They have something free going on, free music. Schooner Tavern, which is in Longfellow. They generally have free music three or four nights a week. And Animals Barbecue, which is over by the Lindale Farmers Market. They
0: also have, in Minneapolis.
1: Yes, in Minneapolis, sorry. They are generally free stuff like pretty much 4 or 5 days a week.
0: So. We'll get specifically to cheap date nights, but all of these sound like, potentials for dates.
2: I'd love to add that breweries are a great place for free live music too.
0: Where?
2: Breweries.
0: Yeah.
2: Like outside of the Twin Cities, like Ursa Minor Brewing in Duluth and Earth Rider Brewing in Superior, Wisconsin, they have like packed live music schedules, and that's always free too.
0: All right, we're getting some phone calls from listeners as we talk about our cheap week here on the 9 a.m. show. Today we're focusing on entertainment, ways to have some fun without spending a lot of money. 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Or you can call us at 800-242-2828. In St. Paul, Beth is listening this morning. Hi, Beth. Thank you for calling in. What did you want to tell us?
3: Oh, thank you so much for having me. Well, I want to build on what folks were talking about, Parks and Rec's music series, but really also just celebrate the public infrastructure generally of, and in this case, the city of St. Paul. Our parks and our libraries are so accessible and offer so many free options.
0: Beth, are you still there?
3: Yeah.
0: Okay, go ahead. You cut out for a second. Go ahead.
3: The Lower Town Sounds Festival in Mears Park that takes place on Thursday evenings. Went and heard the Flamin' O's there last week. Last night went to Como Park and went to the Groovin' in the Garden series there. Beautiful, beautiful locations for live music. But again, St. Paul is so good about investing in its public infrastructure. So also a shout out to public libraries. Free every day of the year, and they are so much more than books now. There are programming and things that happen there too. So I'm just grateful for cities that invest in their public infrastructure.
0: Thank you, Beth, there in St. Paul. So again, in any county that you live in, I guess across the state, it's worth looking to see what Parks and Recreation or what the county is, you know, offering at the different venues that are available in public spaces. Let's take another phone call in Minneapolis. This is Breanne. Hey, Breanne, what do you have going on? What did you want to suggest?
4: Hi, Angela.
0: Hi.
4: Thanks for having me. You know, I was driving back from, I was just driving around with my daughters, and one of my teenage daughters suggested that we mention just getting board games from the thrift store. We've had a lot of fun doing that.
0: Do you guys play Scrabble? I love Scrabble.
4: We love Scrabble. We love the old Pictionary games you can get pretty cheap. You'd be surprised how many Trivial Pursuit games are out there. And they're kind of funny sometimes because a lot of the questions are really outdated. And so that's kind of always an eye-opener how much time has passed.
0: So, Brianne, are you and your family, are you thinking about, like, or have you been doing more entertaining at home? Because I think that's what I think it's this economic, the turmoil or sort of the crisis we're seeing, however you would describe it. I've been thinking more about, like, why don't we just, meet at each other's homes, you bring this, I'll bring that. And I think more people may be looking at, can I entertain at home? Is that something your family's been thinking about?
4: Sure. Yeah. We actually threw a tea party earlier this year in our yard, and that was surprisingly fun. And we also got a free trampoline off of Facebook Marketplace. Right. And you'd be surprised how that is a kid magnet. Sorry to all the chiropractors out there.
0: So spending a night in. I like that. Bring back the board games, dust them off, and take them outside and maybe and play those. Thank you, Brianne. Let's take another phone call from a listener in St. Paul. That's Elizabeth on the phone. Hi, Elizabeth. What did you want to share about being cheap and having some fun?
5: Hi, yes. Well, I love all these suggestions, and I wanted to piggyback on some of Jessica's ideas because I'm a real big fan of listservs, and I'll go to visit St. Paul or explore Minnesota or Ocoma Park or county websites. And if I see a series, rather than, look each day to try and figure out what I want to do that weekend, if there's a series, I'll put the whole series on my calendar on my phone. So I've got the dates and the times. Mm-hmm. And then if I have an opening or a friend who calls at the last minute and says, hey, is there anything going on? Let's get together. I'm like, yeah, there's a great Music Under Glass at Como Park. Let's go there this evening, or let's go down to Rice Park and listen to some of the music. And because for me, the biggest thing is not finding free stuff, but having it accessible at a fingertip when I'm looking, rather than just starting from scratch each time. So
0: intentional.
5: Having that series, I can just take it from the website and download the whole thing onto my calendar and then duplicate, and it saves a lot of time in the end.
0: I like that idea, browsing, but then let me go in my phone and actually put this in there as a date, and then that might inspire me to reach out to someone and say, hey, let's go. All right.
6: That's a great idea.
0: Stealing it. Yeah, thank you. One of the options, too, we talked about music. Alex, I know, Willie, your beat, you focus a lot on the visual arts museums. They can, for folks who don't go to museums very often, they can actually be a great place to hang out, especially when it's hot. What are some of your favorite museums and that we know are always are often free, like there's no admission? And what's your advice on how to get the most out of a visit to a museum?
2: Yeah, well, I'm so glad that you said that most are free, because that is true. I literally did a survey. There's a couple private museums that charge, but going to see art is free. I want to get that across. So my favorite museums, Minneapolis has so many. We've got the Walker Art Center. We've got the Minneapolis Institute of Art in St. Paul, the Minnesota Museum of American Art. Up north, we have the Tweed Museum in Duluth, the Minnesota Marine Museum in Winona. So, to get the most out of an experience, I think don't put a lot of pressure on yourself. I kind of
0: just wander,
2: mm-hmm. Go where the art takes you. If something's interesting, look at it. Don't feel like you need to see every piece. A lot of people go to shows or exhibitions and feel like they need to read every label and do it in chronological order. I never do that. I find that really, really overwhelming. So just know that these places are there for you to interact however you want. And the great thing about museums, too, is that they offer a lot of free activities in addition to seeing the art that's in the collection or in a special exhibition. The Walker does art making activities in the garden. And then the MIA, or the Minneapolis Institute of Art, hosts teen events at night, and so it's a great place for teenagers to go do something different.
0: I know that. And when there are admission fees, how much are we talking about? Is it $20 when
2: it really really depends things? I would say it ranges anywhere from $8 to 30. So for example, at the MIA, the MIA is always free, but there's special exhibitions. If it's a blockbuster exhibition that's coming in, then that could be, you know, $20 or $30. But people should keep in mind, there's almost always a way to get a discount. Like, they give discounts to students, to seniors, you know, to veterans, EBT card holders, citizens of tribal nations. And there's also, mm-hmm. like, if you have a library card, you often get a discount at museums if you do want to see a special exhibition. So there's, like, always a way. And even the Museum of Russian Art in Minneapolis, they charge a fee every day, but they have 4 free days a year. So there's always a way in without paying. Yeah.
0: And Jessica, as we talk about, like, over 10 years when you've been compiling lists for Freeloader Friday, have you seen a change where more of these venues and places are offering, like, some incentive, like a certain day that's free or discounted days?
1: Yeah.
0: And more of that.
1: I think that there's been a lot of talk in the art community about accessibility and making things affordable for people over the years, just to get more people going to their shows and checking out, you know, what's going on in their galleries. So, like, you know, like The Walker has their free Thursdays, which is a great approachable way to see art, just because there's, like, activities, there's music.
0: Meet people, too.
1: Yeah, and just, like, you know, hanging out with other people. Like, on Saturdays, they have free first Saturdays, too, which is kid-oriented. So, like, mm-hmm. they have a lot of kid-friendly activities. Mia does that as well. And so, like, there are a lot of places around town where they want you to come in. So
0: again, getting back to, it's worth doing some research. You might be surprised that
2: I was surprised.
0: What is offered where in whatever community you live in. Yeah. Let's take more phone calls from listeners. We talk about cutting the costs on entertainment, prioritizing having some fun. How are you cutting your costs when you go out without giving up the things you enjoy? Any suggestions for a fun and inexpensive thing to do anywhere across Minnesota? 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Let's go to Shakopee and talk to Eric. Good morning, Eric. What did you want to tell us?
7: Hi, Angela. This is Eric. I was on yesterday, so
0: Hello.
7: Wow, you like me, or I have something to say.
0: Well, you've got some good ideas. What do you want to say about
7: it? I got a really good idea here. This is for all the U.S. veterans out there that I'm sure you have callers and listeners, but there's 300,000 of us in Minnesota. We like to have a good time. We like to get out there. We're on budget. So a great app that you can download on your phone, it's called VETIX, V-E-T-I-X. And it's a service or an operation that donates money or lets veterans get into events, sports. I've been to Twins games, Wild games, for free. You just pay a processing fee, and a lot of times I'll kick it $5-$10 to help the organization out. But it's a wonderful app for veterans, and veterans like to have fun, and we're on a budget too, so it's a wonderful app. I just wanted to get that out there to all the veterans in the state.
0: And again, VETIX. Eric, it's spelled VETIX.
7: Correct.
0: Right. And Eric, you're right. I do like you. You're right. I want you to keep calling. That was a great suggestion. I like that.
7: Well, you know. Veterans, maybe I have something to say.
0: Yeah. So this is an app for veterans funded, it sounds like, by people in the community so they can get out and do things at low cost or no cost. Wonderful. Let's take another phone call. Lanesboro. I love Lanesboro. Anna is on the phone. Good morning, Anna. What did you want to share with us? What's going on down in southern Minnesota?
8: Oh, thanks for sharing the love with Lanesboro.
0: Yes.
8: And I want to tell you that in southeastern Minnesota, every summer, August 15 through 29 this year, there's something happening in Houston called the Apollo Music Festival, and it's wonderful classical music performed in some beautiful spaces, and you can find more information at apollomusicfestival.com. Again, the dates are the 15th through the 29th of August. I go out of my way to attend these concerts. They're all free, and I want to mention also that they're supported by the Clean Water, Land, and Legacy Amendment, so shout out to our everyone who supports that,
0: our state.
8: It's really important.
0: Now, I've done bike riding down in Lanesboro on the trails. So Houston, Minnesota, it's along the bike trails, right? It's very close to Lanesboro.
8: It's not exactly close. It's a 30-mile drive for me, probably longer for most of you folks. But mm-hmm. I tell you, thanks for visiting down here, and there's a lot going on, so stay tuned.
0: Thank you, Anna. And I should remind people, if you like to bike, like maybe taking your bike and going someplace outside of the metro area, we have these, you know, beautiful bike trails all over the state, particularly down in the Lanesboro area, worth checking out. It's flat and paved. Love that. You can bike along the Root River. It's beautiful. Okay, we're going to take more phone calls from listeners, but I do need to take a news break as well. If you're just joining us all this week on the 9 a.m. show, Cheap Week, looking at ideas that to do things that allow us to reduce our spending. Today, focusing on entertainment. How can we have some fun without spending a lot of money? Getting great ideas from our guests as well as listeners. Call us 651-227-6000 or 800-242-2828. Let's check in on the news with my colleague Gracie Stockton. Hey, Gracie, what's going on?
9: Hey, good morning, Angela. Iran's Joint Military Command has warned that all oil tankers moving through the Strait of Hormuz must use its approved routes or face a forceful response. The announcement on state TV also said the continued presence of U.S. fighter jets over the strait causes insecurity in the waterway and threatens regional security. Russia has launched a massive drone and missile attack on Kyiv, killing at least 20 civilians and injuring many more. Moscow says the assault is in retaliation for Ukrainian strikes on Russian oil facilities. Diplomatic efforts to end the conflict remain stalled. Recovery efforts are still underway in Venezuela, now more than a week after devastating twin earthquakes killed more than 2,300 people. Doctors are warning that untreated wounds and infectious diseases are the biggest threats to survivors. Water and sanitation infrastructure was destroyed. Thousands of displaced Venezuelans are sleeping in crowded shelters or on the streets. U.S. employers pulled back on hiring last month, adding only 57,000 jobs. That's less than half the previous month's total, and a sign companies still have a cautious economic outlook. The unemployment rate ticked down by 0.1%, though that's mostly from people out of work giving up looking for a new job. The figures suggest companies remain wary of the economy's health, with inflation at a 3-year high and consumer confidence near post-pandemic lows. The North American trade pact that President Donald Trump negotiated and boasted about in his first term is up for renewal. It's a process that is likely to last months, at least, and be rocky. The U.S. is making demands that could effectively force Canada and Mexico to surrender some factory production to the United States. That push would upend established regional automotive supply chains and push up some prices. Trump has added to the tension by threatening to pull out of his own agreement altogether. And more storms are marching across southern Minnesota. Several inches of rain has already fallen this morning, causing roadways to flood. There's another risk for severe thunderstorms tonight, and rain is in the forecast for tomorrow and the 4th of July. More on the Updraft blog at nprnews.org. 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
10: While turning 18 might make you legally an adult, most of us probably don't feel like one right away. And it turns out that defining adulthood is complicated. So complicated that psychologists have spent decades studying it. When do we actually become adults? We revisit our conversation on what adulthood means next time on 1A.
0: Oh, I like that. 1A with Jen White is next at 10 a.m. here on NPR News. At noon, be sure to listen to Minnesota Now, hosted by Nina Morney. Monday morning at 9, Cheap Week wraps up with a conversation about all that shopping many of us like to do. 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I want to hear your ideas. Call in. That's Monday morning at 9. And on the podcast for the program, listen to the discussion we had about stretching our dollars at the grocery store. 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Ooh, we're loving being cheap this week. Check it out on the podcast. It's all there. NPR News with Angela Davis, wherever you get your podcasts.
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0: Back to the conversation about how to have fun and spend less. 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My guests include Jessica Armbruster, a co-owner and editor at Racket. That is an an online news and culture website. She compiles the weekly Free Letter Friday listing of free events. She was previously the arts editor at City Pages. Also in the studio, my colleague Alex V. Cipolli. Alex is a senior arts reporter and critic here at NPR News. She's also been an arts journalist in the Pacific Northwest and in Southwest France. Call in. I want to hear from you, too. How have you cut costs on entertainment without giving up the things you enjoy? What's your suggestion for a fun and inexpensive thing to do? 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Again, that is 651-227-6000. More phone calls from our listeners in Minneapolis. Sharon has been waiting on the line. Thank you for calling in, Sharon. What did you want to tell everyone?
12: Well, thank you for taking my call. I am a fan of parks. I don't think a lot of people know about this, but at Fort Snelling, they have a new program also for differently abled people. They have special carts you can rent that go through this beautiful park where you can drive them, and they have paths. And
0: this is for people with disabilities, you said? Their special carts?
12: Yes. I've had friends that have gone and, you know, checked this out, and it's a new program where you can, they can get you around the park, and you rent these. I don't know how much they are, but I know they have discount programs and day passes, I think, to Fort Snelling are mm-hmm. under $10.
0: We'll check it out. Thank you. That's Sharon in Minneapolis. Another listener in Minneapolis. This is Andy calling in. Hi, Andy. What is your idea for having some fun without spending a lot of money?
13: Hi. Thanks for taking my call. I'm just calling in to make a plug for the Minnesota Cargo Bike Library. It's a lending library of electric assist cargo bikes that are free to use for members. It's free to join the library. And an electric cargo bike is, well, first of all, a cargo bike is a bike that's specifically designed to make carrying stuff like groceries or dog food easier. We even have cargo bikes that make it easy to carry people, kids, dogs, whomever.
0: I'm glad you explained what that is. Wow, that's cool.
13: Yeah, and because they're electric assist, it makes it a lot easier for anyone to ride the bike. Mm-hmm. So you don't have to be super fit, and you don't even have to have experience riding a two-wheel bike. We have three-wheel bikes too.
0: Where do I get these, Andy? Where do you rent these, or how do you sign up to get one?
13: Yeah, you can go to mcbl.bike, and you can get information on how to join the library. And then we have a list of all the different bikes that you can borrow for free. We have libraries in Minneapolis, and we just opened one in Rochester, and we're hoping to open branches in St. Paul and Duluth in the coming year.
0: And again, MCL stands for Minnesota Cargo Bike Library?
13: MCBL.bike.
0: MCBL, Minnesota Cargo Bike Library. I have not heard about that. Thank you, Andy. Let's go to St. Joseph. Deb is on the phone. Hi, Deb. What's going on there in St. Joseph?
14: Well, you know, we're the first Minnesota public radio station here in Collegeville area, and we have lots of parish festivals that there's so many saints around here. Anyway, each one has a festival. Those are we have a big one here in St. Joe. In fact, the night before the 4th, they have Joetown Rocks. They have a wonderful free band, and it's just fantastic. But we also have every Wednesday, a free concert at Lake George in St. Cloud, and it was packed last Wednesday when they had a Vietnam-era band and the Great Armadillos, and it was probably, I don't know, 7,000-some people, and that was a free concert. And we have, of course, lots of beautiful parks in. I think the other thing that I enjoy is Merlin Bird App. You know, just walk around and identify birds.
0: So it sounds like you're enjoying being in community, being around lots of people has been good for you.
14: Well, I love being in nature, too. We have mm-hmm. lots of parks and recreation here. It's just so often people think they have to drive to the cities, but there's tons of things going on in the greater part of Minnesota. And
15: you just got to do the research.
14: Central Minnesota.
15: Yes, thank you, Deb. Let's take another phone call, this time in Minnetonka. This is Cheryl on the line. Cheryl, thank you for calling in. What did you want to share as we look for some ideas about having some fun that doesn't cost a lot of money?
16: These are such great suggestions. I hope you'll put it on the website so I could, don't have to write fast and furious for ideas.
15: We'll do our best.
16: I wanted to also mention for museums, the Bell Museum. And the Bell Museum has Star Watch parties.
15: And tell everyone what city that's in. That's
16: in north of St. Paul. I can see the fairground. I can see the Bell from the sky, the sky zone at the fair. So it's on Larpenteur.
15: The Bell Museum
16: north in St. Paul, Falcon Heights area.
15: What's going on there? And that's so fun.
16: The Bell is Natural History for Minnesota, and it's through the U. And they have Star Watch parties. The next one is July 24th. I have not been, but I cannot wait to go. I'm taking my granddaughters. And they set up high-powered telescopes. They start at 9. The event is free. And they have them monthly, I think, during the summer. And if the skies are free, they will have high-powered telescopes and someone to advise you what you're seeing.
15: That's cool.
16: And tell you. So I can't wait to go.
15: That's cool.
16: And you can get tickets, free tickets through Eventbrite, but you do need a ticket to go.
15: Okay, thank you, Cheryl. And my producers want me to tell the listeners, yes, you don't have to try to keep notes reminding you that this conversation, we're live, but it's a podcast as well. So we are recording the show. And if you just subscribe to the NPR News with Angela Davis podcast, which is free, you can listen to this conversation. You can share it with your friends as well, and you'll be able to take notes and have the complete list of recommendations on things to do. So check out the podcast, which is free. I want to talk about people who love being on the water, Jessica. What are some ways people can spend time on our lakes and rivers without spending a lot of money?
1: Yeah, so this would not be free, but there are ways to do it on a budget. There's the Mississippi Paddle Company.
15: The Mississippi River Paddle Share.
1: Yes, thank you.
15: And so what's going on with this?
1: So that, I think you can rent like a canoe. It can be anywhere between $20 to $40, depending on how many people you're getting in that canoe. And, you know, you can paddle around the Mississippi. There's little stops. Like you can stop at, like, I think the sample room is like one of the areas where you can stop and have lunch and make a day of it. There's a company called Wheel Fun Rentals. And they're at most of the lakes around the Twin Cities. And they do like swan boats that you paddle. They do like kayaks. They also do bikes and all kinds of like different like water and recreational vehicles. And again, if you team up with like one or two people, you're probably spending anywhere between $15 to $20.
15: So that's a thought too. Like share the expense of the experience with a small group of friends.
1: Right. Yeah. And also, you know, Three Rivers Park District. Minneapolis Parks and Rec. A lot of them have, if you go to like the site for the lake, they will have like rentals available and you can kind of look to see like, oh, I want to do some paddle boarding or kayaking, and you can reserve those. And again, those are a lot more affordable than like bringing your own, having to purchase your own.
15: And Jessica, I also have in my notes here, the Freeloader Friday list includes lots of recreational activities like yoga. Where can I go for a free yoga session?
1: Yeah, so many places, and a lot of them are year-round, like the Union Depot in St. Paul, downtown, kind of on the edge of downtown and lower town. They have a yoga studio in there, and they host free yoga year-round. Usually, I think it's Monday, Wednesdays, and Saturday mornings. Sometimes it's outdoors, sometimes it's indoors, depending on the weather. Totally free. Recovery Bike Shop has something on Sundays. It's a free yoga session. They are in Northeast Minneapolis.
15: And what about using your age for a discount? Because I'm starting to lean in now. I'm like, oh, like I'm over 55. Can I get a discount here? Is that a way to search for things too, Jessica?
1: You know, definitely. A lot of museums have senior discounts. I haven't seen a lot with like music venues, but I mean,
15: I have the
2: theater tickets too.
1: And film. Yeah.
15: Yeah. And what about on the other end of it too? Like discounts for youth? Cause I see the Minnesota Opera offers young adult discounts and the Guthrie has a 30 and under club.
2: Yeah. I think like there's a lot of free stuff for kids or like if a parent is going and bringing a kid,
15: right?
2: For example, like the mini golf at the Walker It's pretty cheap. I think it's like $10 to do, but little kids getting free. So, you know.
15: Right. Do your research. See, like, mm-hmm. just do the work, everybody. Let's take more phone calls from listeners. In Bertha, Minnesota, this is Annie. Annie, what county is Bertha, Minnesota in?
17: It's in Todd County.
15: Okay, I'm just curious. I like that. What's going on in Bertha, Annie?
17: Well, it's not so much in Bertha. It's all across the state. The DNR has a program with libraries all across the state where you can check out a free 7-day state park pass
15: mm-hmm.
17: that you can use. You should check with your library to see how the system handles it where you are, but typically, it's first come, first serve, and I think the library at Staples, where I found out about this program, has like 3 passes available.
15: Yes.
17: And, although I guess some systems allow you to reserve them ahead, so you should check with your library.
15: Yeah, and you can just drive into the state park and be able to park there at no expense. So check out your public libraries for that state park sticker. We talked about that earlier this week as well. In St. Louis Park, let's talk to Hannah. Hi, Hannah. What's going on? What did you want to recommend?
18: There. My name is Hannah. I am with Folster Records. I'm one of the owners. Most people know Phil, who's there every day. But we actually have an arcade in the basement of the record store, and that has been one of the best things for people trying to beat the heat. It's $5 all you can play, and I figured this is a great opportunity. We've been seeing a lot of young kids coming in and spending the time with their friends, and we've also seen a lot of people come in and, you know, spend their lunch hour playing a few games.
15: How big is it? How many people or how many machines do you have there at the arcade?
18: Oh, we have probably like 35, 40 machines.
15: Mm-hmm.
18: It's kind of like this, like, I guess, like kind of hidden treasure in the basement. So you go in and regularly, you'll see the record store upstairs, but then it's this like Record Breakers arcade in the back room and then the entire basement.
15: And again, is that in St. Louis Park?
18: It is in St. Louis Park. It's right on Excelsior.
15: Okay. So and it's called Solsta Records.
18: Solsta. That's Solsta Records.
15: Thank you, Hannah. Let's talk to Anna now in St. Paul. Hi, Anna. What did you want to share with us as we talk about cheap ways to have some fun?
19: There are free ballroom dancing in the parks classes.
15: Ooh. Where is this? Where?
19: Downtown St. Paul, and they're put on by the St. Paul Art Collective.
15: Okay, and where do these happen?
19: Well, they have Saturday morning, and there may be some other dates. I've gone to the Saturday morning classes. Anybody can go. They're great fun.
1: I think there's one this Saturday at Mears Park.
15: Okay.
1: You know, that area, yeah.
15: Ballroom dancing outside? That sounds mm-hmm. actually kind of fun, right?
19: It's great. And then my other thing is if you like to draw, Twin Cities Urban Sketchers meets 3 times a month in various locations in the Twin Cities and beyond. And all you'd need is a pencil and a piece of paper.
15: Oh, so you can sketch in community. Alex is shaking her arms. Tell me more about that. Thank you, Anna. Those are great suggestions. What is it called? Urban Sketchers?
2: Yes, and I can't say that I've been to one of these, but I follow them online and I admire all the artwork and just people are sketching like the built environment in the Twin Cities, and so you'll see like your favorite institutions in watercolor or pencil and. I don't know. I need to check it out because it seems like a pretty cool group.
15: And I want to mention, too, people who love sports, keep in mind that a lot of the sports teams that they have discount days, discounted tickets. You know, the Lynx and the Twins have, you know, it's worth checking out their sites for days when they have discounts, maybe for military personnel, first responders. Students can often get like $5 tickets to Twins games. And almost for any, you know, team, you can find some type of discount. I know that can be expensive. But don't forget about the youth sports league. So you like a certain sport, so maybe go watch some kids play this sport, you know, because that can be a lot of fun as well, and free, and supports, you know, the family and the children playing these sports. Anything else? You guys are giving me the sports fan face, like, yeah, we can't help you with that one, Angela. But think about
2: sports.
15: That too, like
2: sports.
15: Yeah, support youth sports. Let's take another phone call from a listener. This is Bethany there in Minneapolis. Hi, Bethany. What did you want to share as we talk about entertainment?
20: Hi, thank you so much for doing this. I am someone who is a very busy person. I work like 3 jobs and I don't have time or money to really participate in a choir that makes you pay dues or mm-hmm. meet super regularly. but I love to sing. And my friend has just turned me on to the Morris Park Singers, which are partnering with the event space called Queer Munity to do monthly pop-up choirs that anyone can join for free. Suggested a $10 donation. And like over the course of 2 hours, you all learn a song together and then just sing the song together.
15: That sounds fun. And again, how do I find this again? And what do I search? What's the name of the group?
20: So it's Morris Park Singers, M-O-R-R-I-S, Morris Park Singers. And then Queer Munity is the event space that they're partnering with.
15: Thank you. Thank you. That's Bethany sharing that in Minneapolis. In New Richmond, let's get in Fernando before we run out of time. Fernando, what did you want to share with us?
3: Yes, hi. I just wanted to share how prevalent in the cities, around the cities, are the mountain bike trails. And many of them in the cities and around them also have, nice amenities, bathrooms, areas for picnics, and just things you could include the family, children, get them to, many of us have mountain biked for years. Some of us during COVID became avid mountain bikers, and there's always room for more. And it's beautiful exercise. Just bring some water, bring some bug spray, and you can make a thing of it. And then your kids are going to be really happy. And
15: thank you, Fernando.
3: Well at night.
15: Yeah. That nice reminder, the bike trails, particularly the mountain bike trails. Before we run out of time, anyone still doing Shakespeare in the Park, Alex?
2: Yes. There is Shakespeare in the Park happening right now. It goes through July 12th. It's by the Classical Art Actors Ensemble, and they're doing...
15: Where?
2: They're doing The Tempest, and it's at parks around the metro area, so...
15: Throughout the metro.
2: Yes.
15: Okay. And how do I search for that? Do I just search for...
2: Search for Classical Actors Ensemble, and you'll find it.
1: Okay. Yeah, they're at Lake of the Isles this weekend and a bunch of other places.
15: Again, if you want to hear all of these recommendations, listen to the podcast. NPR News with Angela Davis will have this whole conversation. You can listen to it again if you're trying to get some recommendations. And I want to make sure you know, too, that coming up Monday, as we continue Cheap Week, we're going to be talking about ideas on how to spend less money on buying stuff, furniture, clothes, all that stuff. 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Thank you to our listeners who offered recommendations. 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
22: Here's the regional weather forecast from NPR News. Some patchy fog to start the day. Some thunderstorms could be severe by this afternoon. Highs will be in the lower 80s to the lower 90s. For the metro area, patchy fog this morning. Sunshine this afternoon, a high of 88, close to 90. With a south wind at 10 miles an hour. Clouding up tonight, showers and thunderstorms are likely after midnight. Some storms tomorrow morning, sunshine tomorrow afternoon with a high of 85. Rain is likely tomorrow night, the 4th of July, rain in the morning.
23: Mornings mean choices. What to wear? 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What to wear? 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Choose to start your day informed.

0: They get 2 years to conduct revalidations, while Minnesota only had 5 months.
1: We tried very hard to do the best and most effective job that we could. That said, we want to acknowledge this has not been perfect. This has not been perfect. We are not perfect as a department.
0: Connolly said DHS brought in more than 100 additional staff from other state agencies to help verify, visit, and validate providers. I'm Ellie Roth.
2: Some Twin Cities beaches are closed due to poor water quality. The Three Rivers Park District says the French Regional Park beach on Medicine Lake is closed due to high levels of E. coli. And in Minneapolis, the North and 32nd Street beaches on Minnetonka and beach at Lake Hiawatha are also closed due to high levels of bacteria in the water. The Twins walloped the Astros 8-3 last night in Houston. Minnesota plays the Yankees tomorrow night. The Lynx are headed to Brooklyn to play the New York Liberty tomorrow. And the Minnesota Aurora host the Union Macomb tomorrow afternoon in the conference semifinals. The Aurora are undefeated coming out of the regular season. I'm Gracie Stockton, and you're listening to NPR News at 10:06.
3: This is 1A. I'm Jen White. Throughout history, adulthood has often been defined by clear markers, like turning 18, signing your first lease, or getting married. But most of us know that being an adult by law is very different from being one in real life.
4: Okay, everybody huddle up.
5: We are in the roast chicken phase of life.
6: So let's be vigilant, and let's be normal, and let's throw this dinner party like the grown-ups we are.
4: He drank weird milk.
3: That's a clip from the FX comedy series Adults. Traditional markers of adulthood, like purchasing a home or getting married, are also changing. The average first-time home buyer in 1981 was just 29 years old. But in 2025, the median age for a first-time home buyer was 40. That's a historic low, according to the National Association of Realtors. People are also getting married later in life. 1 in 10 adults are now marrying for the first time between the ages of 40 and 59, according to the Wall Street Journal. Today, we're revisiting our conversation about what it means to be an adult, especially when our definition of adulthood has evolved. And what happens when you never really feel like a grown-up, even well into old age? We spoke to Jeffrey Jensen Arnett. He's a professor of psychology at Clark University. He's also the author of Emerging Adulthood, The Winding Road from the Late Teens Through the 20s. Also, Claire Mehta. She's an associate professor of psychology at Emmanuel College, where she leads the Lifespan Lab. She's also a staff scientist at Boston Children's Hospital. And Alexandra Solomon. She's a licensed clinical psychologist in private practice. She's also on faculty at Northwestern University and the author of Love Every Day. Here's that conversation.

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1: 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More 1A continues. Also continuing is severe weather in southern Minnesota. Some severe thunderstorm warnings now in place in Cottonwood, Blue Earth, Brown, Nicollet, and Watonwan counties in southern Minnesota. The largest threat probably could be some small hail and maybe 60-mile-per-hour wind gusts, so do take shelter. Be careful there. Also, portions of I-90 remain closed because of flooding.
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3: I'm Annie Baxter. I'm part of the team of editors here at NPR News. I work with reporters all over the state in cities like Rochester, Moorhead, and Duluth. 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
1: 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Stay curious, stay connected. Well, I mean, my goodness, it's so much steamier today than it was yesterday. It felt gross at 8:30 in the morning. Highs upper 80s today, and it will stay steamy. We've got a chance of showers and thunderstorms tonight and showers in the morning tomorrow.
4: Our mayors tackling our country's biggest challenges in an era of AI and extreme political polarization. From WAMU and NPR in Washington, this is 1A. Hi, I'm Jen White. Perhaps no one is closer to the issues facing Americans every day than our mayors. They're at the front lines of driving the economy, stabilizing and growing housing.
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0: Live from NPR News, I'm Lakshmi Singh. An oppressive heat wave is triggering heat and extreme heat advisories for more than half of the American population. The alerts stretch from eastern Kansas to New England and point south from Arkansas to Alabama. Steve Kassenbaum reports on the heat's impact on New York City.
1: The high heat is already causing a strain on the power grid in the Northeast. In New York, the utility company reduced voltage in some neighborhoods. Mayor Zoran Mamdani.
2: We are talking about a level of heat that the city has not seen in more than a decade.
1: The heat wave coincides with major events that are expected to draw out millions of people over the next few days, including two parades of tall ships and naval vessels.
2: We will also host the Macy's 4th of July fireworks on the evening of Saturday, July 4th. To cap off the weekend, the Brazil versus Norway FIFA World Cup match will take place on the afternoon of Sunday, July 5th.
1: Hundreds of cooling centers and drinking water stations have been opened to the public. For NPR News, I'm Steve Kastenbaum in New York.
0: The extreme heat's taking hold just as the FIFA World Cup enters the crucial knockout rounds. Stadiums are expected to employ more protection, such as increased access to cooling areas and water for spectators and staff. But enduring the brutal heat's a sacrifice many soccer fans are willing to make, especially if their team wins. Fans at a watch party in Washington, D.C., celebrating as they watch the U.S. beat Bosnia-Herzegovina 2-0 in the World Cup last night to advance to the round of 16. And NPR's Becky Sullivan was there and joined us from California.
3: The U.S. had to work and work and work to get that first goal to go up 1-0 just before halftime. And then their striker, Falaran Balogun, who is this like the newest big star of this team, made this disastrous mistake in the second half. He got his legs tangled up with a Bosnian defender. He stepped on the defender's ankle. It went to a video review and it was deemed a red card. Bosnia was, of course, only down one. Anything could have happened, and they pulled it off for the biggest win for the U.S. men's national team in a good long time.
0: NPR's Becky Sullivan. Turning now to Venezuela, the ongoing search for survivors while the death toll climbs. It's nearing 2,300. Here's John Otis.
4: Keep scooping.
5: In the coastal town of Caraballeda, members of the Los Angeles County Fire Department are searching for three girls trapped in a collapsed building.
4: It's all because all the dust and the dirt just keeps going into the hole.
5: L.A. firefighter Michael Topher says they've heard signs of life.
6: What we're hearing are faint knocking, tapping. The last confirmation we had was about an hour ago.
5: A week after the twin quakes, the odds are against them. However, this week, another team from Jordan rescued a 2-year-old boy who is now recovering in a Venezuelan hospital.
0: That's John Otis. It's NPR.
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8: For NPR News in the Twin Cities, I'm Emily Reese. Flash flooding has closed some roads and highways in southeast Minnesota today, including a stretch of Interstate 90. I-90 is closed in both directions between the Brownsdale and Dexter exits. Photos shared by MnDOT show floodwaters flowing over the freeway after 4 to 6 inches of rain so far today. Maurer County Sheriff Steve Sandvik told NPR earlier this morning that the flooding is affecting other roads across the county, too.
9: Really want to get the messaging out to the public that don't drive through flooded roads. You don't know if they're washed out. We want to keep everyone safe. And with more rain anticipated, it's a great concern at this point.
8: Storms continue this morning along the Minnesota-Iowa border, and more strong storms are possible across much of the region this evening. Right now, severe thunderstorm warnings are in effect in Cottonwood, Blue Earth, Brown, Nicollet, and Wantanwan counties. The Minnesota Attorney General is shutting down its conviction review unit because of a lack of funding. Kate Kelly reports.
10: The conviction review team was founded in 2020 with the help of the Great North Innocence Project. The mission of the unit was to identify, remedy, and prevent wrongful convictions. The work of the conviction review unit led to murder convictions of three men being vacated and the men's release from prison. The unit's work was partially funded by a federal Justice Department grant that wasn't renewed. Attorney General Keith Ellison informed the unit's advisory board of the decision, which comes as several cases were under review. The Great North Innocence Project says it is disappointed by the move, but remains committed to working with local prosecutors to identify and address wrongful convictions.

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1: I'm Jeremy Hobson, and it's no secret that America's 250th birthday has been politicized. Many states refuse to send delegations to the Great American State Fair in Washington. President Trump turned a speech on the National Mall into a campaign-style rally. But still, 250 years is an important milestone for one of the world's oldest democracies. So what does America's 250th birthday mean to you? That's next time on The Middle.
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2: You're listening to NPR News. Here's your forecast for the Twin Cities. Today, mostly sunny with highs in the upper 80s. Overnight, increasing clouds with a chance of showers and thunderstorms. Some storms could produce heavy rainfall. Lows will be in the upper 60s. Partly sunny tomorrow after showers, which are expected in the morning. Highs will be in the mid-80s tomorrow. And then showers and storms Friday night and on Saturday as well. Highs low 80s.
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5: This is Minnesota Now. I'm Nina Moyney. A school district is still grappling with being in the bullseye during Operation Metro Surge. We'll hear from them. Plus, a year after being federally charged for anti-ICE actions, Isabella Lopez has taken a plea deal. We'll talk to her about how the case impacted her life. A new kind of disaster recovery insurance uses sensors and AI to track wind speeds and flood levels. We'll learn about how cities along the Mississippi River are planning to use it. The United States is turning 250 this weekend. We'll hear from Minnesotans on how they think the nation fares and what America means to them. And veterans are celebrating 100 years of a campground in Minnesota made just for them. All that and more right after the news.
6: Live from NPR News, I'm Lakshmi Singh. The big jobs report for June is out. NPR's Scott Horsley. Live from NPR News, I'm Lakshmi Singh. The big jobs report for June is out.

0: The employment report indicates the job market may be slowing, but has still been fairly solid in recent months, and comes as the Federal Reserve, under recent chair Kevin Warsh, is set to hold a policy meeting later this month. The Justice Department is going after state gun laws that it calls unconstitutional. NPR's Jacqueline Diaz reports on two lawsuits that challenge gun bans in California and in Virginia.
1: In California, a newly enacted law bans dealers from selling certain Glock and Glock-style pistols. In Virginia, state lawmakers recently banned the purchase and sale of semi-automatic rifles. In these two lawsuits, the Justice Department cites recent decisions from the Supreme Court that struck down restrictions on gun owners, including one decision from just a few days ago. The suits also say both states' laws violate the Second Amendment. The DOJ is asking two federal judges to put a stop to these bans. Jacqueline Diaz, NPR News.
0: It has been more than a week, and the death toll from Venezuela's twin earthquakes is nearing 2,300. However, rescuers are still finding survivors. This morning in the town of La Guaira, a crew pulled a 43-year-old security guard alive from the rubble. Hernan Alberto Gil Flores had been trapped in a collapsed basement of the Galerías Playa Grande shopping center. A massive Russian drone and missile attack on Ukraine's capital, Kyiv, has killed at least 21 people and injured another 90. NPR's Joanna Kisses reports Russia says these attacks are in retaliation for Ukrainian strikes on Russian oil infrastructure.
2: The Ukrainian Air Force said it shot down most of the Russian drones, but that a third of the missiles got through. Writing on social media, Ukrainian President Volodymyr Zelensky said at least 20 sites around the city were hit. Most were apartment buildings. In a statement, Russia's Ministry of Defense said the overnight strikes on Kyiv were aimed at military and energy sites. Russia is facing fuel shortages after weeks of long-range drone strikes by Ukraine on oil depots and refineries. U.S.-led talks to end Russia's war on Ukraine have stalled as the Trump administration has focused on the Iran war. Joanna Kakissis, NPR News, Kyiv.
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4: Across the state today, hotter with highs near 90 degrees. For many of us, storms possible later this afternoon and into the overnight hours. More storm chances for Friday and Saturday of this holiday weekend. I'm Nina Moyney with these Minnesota news headlines. A recent report on Upper Midwest agriculture shows that farmers are increasingly facing more herbicide-resistant weeds. Tadeo Ruiz Sandoval has more.
5: Grand Farm, a Fargo-based ag nonprofit focused on research and technology, identified five pain points impacting farmers in North Dakota, South Dakota, and Minnesota. Grand Farm Executive Director William Adderholt says the biggest problem they found is that weed control is becoming less reliable.
6: When herbicide formulations came out, they were a great way to tackle a large number of weeds in the field. Over time, there would be survivors, and those survivors became herbicide resistant.
5: That means farmers have to rely on more expensive herbicide programs to control weeds. Amid a tough ag economy, that can be a tall order for farmers. I'm Tadeo Ruiz Sandoval.
4: State officials are urging Minnesota boaters to use common sense when out on the water this holiday weekend. Kirstie Marone reports.
7: Above normal temperatures are forecast to continue across much of the state through the 4th of July. That means a lot of people will be heading out on lakes and rivers to boat, fish, kayak, or paddleboard. The Minnesota Department of Natural Resources says boaters should prioritize safety by wearing a life jacket and leaving alcohol at home. Boats that create wakes for surfing should stay at least 200 feet from shore and other boaters. The DNR says it's also important to clean your boat, trailer, and other equipment to avoid spreading invasive species. That includes draining all water and disposing of unwanted bait in the trash. I'm Kirstie Marone, Brainerd.
4: To truly understand the impact of Operation Metro Surge, one of the best places to look is the Columbia Heights School District. The racially and ethnically diverse suburban school system found itself in the bullseye as thousands of

0: federal immigration agents flooded the Twin Cities over the winter. Education reporter Elizabeth Shockman returned to the district recently and spoke to students, staff, and parents about how the surge changed them and how it continues to affect daily life.
1: If Operation Metro Surge was a strike, the Minneapolis suburb of Columbia Heights and its 3,000-student school district felt like a target. Nell Bing, the parent of a student who attends school in the district, says it was much worse than people outside the community realize.
2: Our town was just inundated and flooded with out-of-state license plates. It was really just like night and day. One day things were normal, and the very next we were practically an underground militia.
1: Seven students, including a five-year-old, now famous for his blue bunny hat, were taken from their driveways, cars, and sidewalks on their way to school during the winter. Dozens of parents were detained. Teachers faced off with armed, masked federal agents, and school cafeterias filled with emergency food and diaper supplies. Federal officials said during the surge that they were targeting the, quote, worst of the worst for deportation, including, quote, murderers, pedophiles, rapists, gang members, and terrorists, end quote. Researchers, however, later examined records for more than 3,700 people arrested in the surge, and they found less than 25% had a criminal conviction on their record. About 13% of those arrested had pending criminal charges. While the surge faded slowly over the spring, the trauma remains for many Columbia Heights children, families, and school staff. Asylum denials have skyrocketed, and district leaders worry that many more students will leave the community over the summer. Columbia Heights Superintendent Zena Stenvik says that what felt like an attack by the federal government has not ended.
3: We're not seeing, you know, the physical presence in the streets on a daily basis. We do have many families who are nervous to go to their immigration check-in appointments. We've got staff who are self-deporting. We have families who are self-deporting. We're now down 200 students.
1: Stenvik says high school students are still being stopped by ICE, or Immigration and Customs Enforcement agents. Now that school's out for the summer, she worries more students will leave as their families move away or self-deport. In December of last year, armed, masked federal agents flooded the community. They parked in school lots, followed buses, monitored streets, and dragged people from their homes, grocery stores, and laundromats. Here's Leslie Shirk, principal of Columbia Heights Academy.
4: They were stopping people based on the color of their skin. I think sometimes people think we were, you know, here in our school district over-dramatizing it or whatever they're using to dismiss it so they don't have to think about it at the end of the day. It was absolutely happening here, and it was absolutely wrong.
1: By early January, agents began taking children as well as adults. 17-year-old Alex, a U.S. citizen who didn't want his last name used to protect his family, finished his sophomore year of high school last month. During the surge, he says it felt like ICE was everywhere. He started taking on responsibilities for his family and neighbors while his parents tried to make it safely to and from their jobs.
5: My role was to basically be like a parent, get groceries for them, just to run the errands for them, the things they couldn't do, pick their child up from school, because they were scared. I mean, I learned to become like an adult, like what the adult life is.
1: One day on his way to school, Alex says an ICE vehicle swerved near his car, boxing him in. He says the agents demanded he get out of his car, laughed at and mocked him. Eventually, after showing them his U.S. passport, they let him go. That was one of two times he was stopped by ICE.
5: It was scary. I mean, they were killing people. So it was scary and it was sad. People are still traumatized about it.
1: Alex struggled to sleep at night and focus on school because he was afraid his parents would be detained. But he's proud of the way he supported his family and community by delivering groceries and taking kids to school. The surge is over, but Alex says many people he knows are still dealing with the aftermath.
5: I don't get it. Like, what was the point of doing it? And multiple people died too. I just want people to reflect like the things like what they did and what kind of president they voted for.
1: 11-year-old Abraham Zimet remembers overhearing his parents talking about the surge. He saw them take turns leaving at night to deliver groceries and help neighbors. Some of his classmates stopped coming to school. But the scariest moment for him was when a masked man carrying a gun showed up at his house in the morning. He heard his mom screaming.
6: It was just, like, terrible to see that. My heart just, like, sank. It felt like I was falling. Well, they'll take anyone. Scary to know that.
1: Abraham's parents say that because of their work to help their neighbors, they believe ICE targeted them and tried to intimidate them by coming to their home. For 14-year-old Aisha, who attends Columbia Heights High School, The surge made her question things she'd been taught about her country. During the surge, her phone was constantly buzzing with texts and photos from friends talking about ICE in their neighborhoods.
6: It was crazy because, you know, I'd see their vans sometimes and it would just be like so surreal, like, I can't believe this is actually happening.
1: Aisha asked that her last name not be used for safety reasons. Some of Aisha's classmates were too afraid to leave their homes. Her cousin was taken by agents while outside a motor vehicle service office. Looking back months later, she says, the surge felt like an intentional tactic meant to dehumanize immigrants like her, her family, and friends.
6: It became clear to me that the event was less about like standard law enforcement and more about political communication, like a strategy. I felt like the underlying motive was political polarization, you know, dividing us, making us feel like we're separate.
1: It wasn't just older students who were affected by the surge. Maria Gordy works with the Columbia Heights School District's youngest learners in the Early Education Center. When her students came back to in-person classes after most ICE agents left Minnesota, she says many of them were unusually quiet and hesitant to laugh or smile. One of her students had stopped speaking altogether.
7: I know a lot of our kids were also very aware of what was happening, unfortunately. We had people telling us that they could not leave their house without being chased down. That's completely inhumane.
1: Gordy feels like she hasn't fully processed the trauma of what happened when ICE came to Columbia Heights. But she's proud of the role she, her fellow teachers, and her community played. Ellen Junco-Sandoval is another teacher in the district who works with English language learners. She says the surge is still affecting the children who are in her classrooms.
8: Families have been broken apart, and families have been disappointed by their lack of rights in a country where everybody's supposed to have rights.
1: She says it felt ironic to continue teaching students about the Constitution and the Bill of Rights when they were seeing agents seize and search people in the streets just outside their homes and classrooms.
8: And students were like, wait, what? I was like, you know, this is part of the way that our country is built and the way that our country runs is like everybody has these rights that is written into our Constitution.
1: After the surge, Junco-Sandoval is one of many educators in Columbia Heights who hopes people outside her community take the time to fully understand what happened. It's not something we can forget, she says. It affected the entire community in ways that are hard to articulate and are still happening. Elizabeth Shockman, NPR News, Columbia Heights.

It's our Minnesota Music Minute. This one was released back in 1956. It's the Twin Cities Bob Davis Quartet with their piece Willow Weep for Me off their record Jazz from the North Coast.

0: months before Operation Metro Surge, in June of last year, around 100 protesters gathered along Lake Street outside a taco shop, believing there was an immigration raid after Homeland Security investigators were spotted. It turned out to be a federal drug trafficking investigation, but at the time, protesters were on high alert for ICE, and the scene escalated between heavily armed law enforcement and protesters. Isabella Lopez was one of the first Minnesotans to be arrested for anti-ICE actions during the second Trump administration. She was charged with four felonies for assaulting and obstructing federal law enforcement officers. Last week, she took a plea deal, reducing her charges to a single misdemeanor, ending a year-long legal case. Isabella joins me now in the studio. Isabella, thank you very much for your time and being here with us. Mm-hmm. I wondered if we could kind of take it back to about exactly a year ago this time, mm-hmm. just kind of be talking about this chronologically. Could you recount what happened to you that day when you went out to a protest?
1: Yeah, so that day on June 3rd, I was at a coffee shop and some community members just let me know. I even saw from Jason Chavez's post immediately what was happening on Lake in Bloomington. I was thinking about whether or not it was right for me to go, but then I heard a lot of communities were coming out, like community members that I knew very well. So it just felt right for me to go. And so when I went that day, the first thing that I saw was a lot of pushing, shoving, mayhem, really. And it did get aggressive at some points, but I feel like a lot of that was kind of provoked in a lot of ways. By that time, the van that carried the people that they took from the restaurant had already left. And people were furious because they knew that they had just taken people from the restaurant. And immediately I started asking some community members about what happened and what's going on. And it kind of sounded like from the consensus, they maybe took more people than what they needed. And from that kind of consensus, I started protesting as one can and as one should. I made it very clear about how I felt with a lot of the ICE presence, especially. Because prior to that, I had already been watching what was going on in California and in Portland. And I knew that this was bigger than just the Twin Cities at that point. I wanted to make it very clear that, like, it's just not okay. You know how a lot of this hyper-militarization come into any normal, regular civilian area.
0: There was confusion, right? People mm-hmm. thought it was an immigration-related action, mm-hmm. and later authorities said that it was about like a drug investigation. It was not related to immigration enforcement. And you're saying a lot of other things were on your radar. Eventually, from videos that I've seen, and now, as you know, a lot of people mm-hmm. have seen, you ended up on a trash can. And from there, I understand, is when things took a turn. What happened?
1: Yeah, so I'm 5'2". I live a different life than somebody who's 6 foot. And I'm very aware of that. And so when I went on top of the trash can, at that point, I wasn't hitting anyone. I wasn't, you know, doing anything to invoke force. So I stood on the trash can because, again, I wanted my voice to be heard. I was just furious. Like, the excessive force that day just felt so unnecessary. Yeah, so they were coming towards me. And at that point, there was an FBI agent who specifically was just like looking me in the eye. And I think he kind of already pointed me out from the crowd because it was very intent of just like the eye contact and everything. And, you know, immediately they were trying to move the trash can. They grabbed me from there and they slammed me on the ground. In my head, as I was living it, I knew it wasn't okay and it just wasn't fair at all. And at that point, I really thought I was going to get arrested and I was going to be taken in. But I also knew because there were so many people there, the actual community of that area, I also knew I was going to be okay in some ways because I knew a lot of those people weren't going to allow that to happen. And so once a lot of people came to my aid, the FBI agent pulled me up and basically like threw me like a stick. I remember like there were three people who catched me because I kept like tripping. I got even more furious. But then at that point, they had started taking out the pepper spray. and spraying out people from the area. And so when that started happening, that felt like they were just spraying us up like bugs, trying to get us to basically be shooed away. But I think a lot of the questions that people brought to that area were still hasn't been answered. And a lot of the questions that people were shouting that day was like, you know, basically, why are you here? Why is this happening?
0: And you were not arrested that day.
1: No.
0: You were arrested in the middle of doing a media interview, correct? Mm-hmm. In the days following.
1: Yeah.
0: And I noticed when you came in here, you were nervous, perhaps because of experiences that you've had like that of giving a media interview and coming and being taken.
1: Yeah.
0: The next year of your life up until now, would you share some of the ways that this impacted you, whether it be financially, emotionally? Did you feel like you could go out and continue to protest? Mm-hmm. How has this year been?
1: It literally felt like numbing. It literally felt like the ice was like inside of me. That flight or flight response, right? There's flight, but then there's also frozen. and I feel like that's where I kind of felt stuck in, which was really weird because I'm the type of person who's very like invested in like my community. But that was just something that I had to be so much more weary and think about. It did make me rethink about just how people keep wanting to legitimize the system when it just feels like there's no justice right now at all.
0: You felt that you had been victimized by law enforcement that day.
1: Mm-hmm.
0: When Operation Metro Surge began, 6 or so months after your experience of having been arrested, and you saw some of the images that were emerging for yourself, what did you think based on the experience you had had and then what transpired at the start of 2026 this year?
1: When the FBI put the report about why they arrested me, I was actually in Sherburne County when that happened. So I like watched it real time on TV as I was behind bars in jail.
0: Well,
1: yeah. And so seeing that and my mugshot on the screen, I was horrified because I was just like, this is just not the person that I am. And even after I came out, people were doxing me, basically saying that like, oh, she was there for a drug dealer, XYZ. And I think in a lot of ways I was racially profiled because for them it was like, oh, she fits the bill. She looks like the people we took, basically. And so for me, I had to remind myself that as I was going through everything else, that this isn't the person that I am and this doesn't reflect like my community at all. And so it was really hard because I think in a lot of ways when I first got out, some people got really scared and some people didn't really want to be around me because of, you know, fear of being watched or being followed or anything. But at the end, I feel like either way, once Metro Search happened, that was like the floodgates, you know, when all the fear just started moving everybody else. And that was really difficult because for me, I spent a lot of it inside or just like kind of shifting my role when it came to being in the community. I usually like I'm in, you know, the front lines and helping out as much as I can there. But, you know, I ended up just actually making Know Your Rights zines and like, you know, translating that into Spanish for a lot of the people in my community. Because, you know, you still want to be there as much as you can. So
0: just noting, it sounds like your interaction was with FBI agents, mm-hmm. not ICE agents. The way that things have unfolded in the last year or so, there are, though, concerns that the Justice Department is overcharging some protesters to try to mm-hmm. send a message. Based on kind of what you were just telling me, is that mm-hmm. you felt you had to stay inside because you had these pending charges. And then fast forward to just recently, in the past month or so, your case concluded with you deciding to plead guilty to one misdemeanor. You had originally been charged for 4 felonies of assault. Tell me, if you would, about your decision-making process in that and deciding that you were going to go ahead and take this deal.
1: It had been a year at that point where I was kind of thinking back and forth of like what was going to happen in this trial. And so because I was on pretrial release, there are certain conditions that I had. They took away my passport. Every month, I had to do a drug test. And at that point, the hyper-surveillance, so I knew when everything was happening for that whole year, it felt like I was being watched. Honestly, there were some times where, like, I was scared that they were going to, like, bust through my studio and just, like, take me. There was times where, like, I've had dreams where it felt like I literally was taken away and then I passed away. And so, like, the fear was, like, really, really heavy. But I knew it wasn't the whole truth of the situation. And so that's what kind of kept me going, was that, like, I knew that a lot of what I was feeling was what they want a person to feel, is, like, powerless in some ways. But I couldn't let myself to get to that point. It was really hard holding on to all these charges in that year, while still trying my best to kind of be there for a community while I didn't feel fully present all the time. And so when they offered me the plea deal, it was a big hesitation, but ultimately I ended up taking it because I knew it wasn't just affecting me. It was affecting a lot of people that were worried about me. And also a lot of the people that were actually charged from Metro Surge, a lot of their cases are being either dropped or, like me, significantly reduced. And so I knew that, like, okay, there's a tide that's turning here. And I knew that my case was representing that tie.
0: I wonder if having this case conclude in this way, mm-hmm, has made you be able to breathe a little easier and think about the future and think about what your activism looks like moving forward. I know you're also a spoken word artist. Mm-hmm. Are you starting to think about what this looks like, what life looks like now? Because it's not great to have a misdemeanor on your record either, right?
1: Yeah, but I mean, I feel like I do have a lot of dope people around me that I know that understand who I am. As somebody in my community says, like the rules are changing right before our eyes. People can say that was just that happened, or I deserved it, whatever. At the end of the day, the murders of Alex Pretty and Renee Good still haven't come into full justice. And it's the same entity that also charged me with that misdemeanor. But at the same time, those people haven't had any repercussions. And so I kind of just see my case as, like, the signs of the times of what's going on. Because at the end of the day, there's so many more detention centers and people that are being arrested right now. And so for me, I don't see myself as this person. I see myself as more of just, like, refuses to, like, give in to how whatever narrative they want to display me as, because I just don't see it like that.
0: You feel like you have your voice back in a way that you can talk about what happened. How are you creating and healing, or what does that journey look like for you right now?
1: Right now, actually, I wrote this poem when everything went down. And so I'm working on a video for it, to kind of describe how that felt like when it came to ICE coming around in our community. Because it's not just me that's being affected right now. It's, like, everyone that looks like me, or anybody that are children of immigrants, like, or just are immigrants, period. That there's this fear on whether or not, like, we belong here, or, like, whether or not this is meant for us. And it's just, there's a lot of turmoil, whether or not even you agree with it or not. There's mourning on both sides. There's a lot of grieving. And so for me, I'm trying to channel that with my art of just, like, questioning that more. Like, why is it that we are accepting the status quo as that is, whether or not you are for this or you're not? Either way, I don't think anyone is okay right now.
0: Isabella, thank you for sharing your experience with us. We really appreciate your time.
1: For sure. Thank you.
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0: Let's send it over to Emily Reese now for some national and international news headlines. Hi, Emily.
3: Hi, Nina. Rescuers have pulled a 43-year-old security guard alive from a collapsed basement in Venezuela. Hernan Alberto Gil Flores was extracted safely after being trapped for 8 days since June 24th under the rubble in the basement of a shopping center in the coastal town of La Guaira following twin earthquakes. Gil Flores, who worked as a night shift security guard at the complex, was inside his small security cabin when the first violent tremor struck. U.S. employers pulled back on hiring last month and added just 57,000 jobs, less than half the previous month's total. The Labor Department said today that the unemployment rate declined to 4.2% from 4.3% in May, though the decline mostly occurred because many people out of work gave up looking and were no longer counted as unemployed. The figures suggest companies remain wary of the economy's health, with inflation at a three-year high and consumer confidence near post-pandemic lows. Iran's Joint Military Command has warned that oil tankers moving through the Strait of Hormuz must use its approved routes or face a forceful response. That statement was aired on Iranian state television today. It wasn't immediately clear what sparked the threat from Iran. The statement said any failure to comply with the navigation protocols will be met with an immediate response from the armed forces. It also said the continued presence of U.S. fighter jets over the strait causes insecurity in the waterway and threatens regional security. The families of those killed in the Sandy Hook school shooting will indirectly receive money from Alex Jones after a billion-dollar defamation verdict. Jones called the shooting a hoax, leading to harassment of the families. Satire news giant The Onion has been trying to take over Jones's media company InfoWars in a bankruptcy auction. The Onion said today it's sending Sandy Hook families a $100,000 check from merchandise sales, combining the InfoWars brand with The Onion's logo. The site plans to parody Jones' style with shows and content under InfoWars branding. Nina.
0: Emily, thank you. Mm-hmm. And thank you all for tuning in. I'm Nina Moyney. This is Minnesota Now. Cities along the Mississippi River are planning to try a budding form of disaster insurance to cover things like flooding. The insurance relies on AI, artificial intelligence, and satellites and sensors, and some are saying it could provide crucial help in the immediate aftermath of a disaster. Minneapolis-based journalist Katie Thornton dove into the world of what's called parametric insurance for the magazine Wired, and she's on the line now to tell us more about her reporting. Thanks so much for being here again, Katie.
4: Hi, Nina. Thanks for having me back.
0: Really appreciate you sharing about this with us. Traditionally, you know, communities, individuals prepare for climate-related disasters with insurance that responds to the destruction with, you know, an adjuster comes out, they take stock of the damage, it's a person. How is parametric insurance different?
4: Yeah, absolutely. So as you mentioned, you know, traditional insurance, you have somebody coming out, they're looking at what the damage was, and depending on how much damage the storm or the disaster caused, you know, the policyholders get a payout depending on how much damage they incurred. It's not a perfect model, but, you know, the good thing is that it lets individuals as well as cities kind of show, you know, here's the exact damage that happened. My roof got hail damage, or this storm took down a ton of trees and power lines across the city. And so we need a specific amount of money to be able to repair those specific things. The bad thing is that this can be subjective. It can be subject to bias. And crucially, it can be really, really slow to roll out. It can take a while to get the adjuster out there to survey the damage. Mm. It can take a while to get payments processed. So payments can come really slowly. And after a natural disaster, that can be especially hard because the days immediately following a disaster are super crucial. You know, it's where you see the greatest loss of life, the greatest damage to infrastructure. And if you can nip problems in the bud, you can sort of prevent a long cascade of other issues. If you can pump water out of a building quickly, you're going to have less issues with mold down the line, for example.
0: Yeah, such a terrible time for people after something like that. And then just sort of the waiting and the, you know, when is something going to move along? Can you explain?
4: Can be really hard.
0: Yeah, absolutely. Can you explain a little more about the technology behind the parametric insurance, like the different sensors and kind of how the AI factors in?
4: Yeah, 1,000%. So parametric insurance, the model is different from the sort of a traditional adjustment insurance model, because what it does is it tries to get people money quickly. Mm-hmm. So rather than sending an adjuster out, they're using these measuring tools, these sensors, things like flood gauges and wind speed monitors. And they basically set ahead of time, they'll set parameters, parametric is derived from the word parameters, that say, all right, you know, if we have sustained winds of 70 miles an hour for 60 seconds or more, automatically you qualify for a payout. If flooding hits X number of inches on this downtown street, automatically a city can qualify for a payout. At that point, they can then file for the payout and then get that money over to them, often within a handful of days. And so you're able to sort of stanch some of those problems that can cascade while waiting for an adjuster to come out or to deal with these issues. So a lot of people are very excited about this model. It has a lot of entities like the Nature Conservancy is really excited about it. A lot of people are sort of positing it as a solution to damages in the aftermath of climate change related disasters. Others aren't quite so optimistic, though. Right. You know, there's some pros and some cons.
0: Yeah. And, you know, in those days following a disaster, when people really need resources, it often falls to like community, right? And we're going to do a GoFundMe. And it's again, it's this like, how can people fill that gap? But as you just mentioned, there are people who are probably listening thinking, no, I think I want a person still. You know, what are people concerned about when it comes to this?
4: Definitely. I mean, the wind speeds and the flood depths, those do not always correlate one-to-one to damage. I mean, we've seen this on a lot of different occasions. And one of the big concerns about a parametric insurance model, and something that has happened with the existing plans that have been sort of exploding throughout the world in recent years in particular, is that you'll have wind speeds that are very high, but in a certain area, it just doesn't cause a lot of damage. But maybe you have wind speeds a few blocks over that aren't quite as high. Maybe they don't hit that, for example, 70 mile an hour threshold, but they still cause a lot of damage. But those entities then aren't able to get a payout because they didn't hit the parameter.
0: Mm-hmm.
4: There's also this issue of sensors and the technology not always being perfect, right? Mm-hmm. Like we've seen this as well. This model has been used in a lot of farmlands across parts of Asia and some African nations. And there have been instances where farmers reported a lot of drought, but these drought monitors didn't pick them up or didn't sort of clock the drought in the same way that the farmers were experiencing on the ground. And so they weren't able to get a payout despite being very impacted by drought.
0: You're mentioning, you know, different parts of the world where this might be used. Where is parametric insurance most common right now? Do you have to be living somewhere where there is, you know, quite often more natural disasters than maybe in other parts of the country? Or how is it looking like as far as the United States?
4: Yeah, you know, it's somewhat new in the United States. It did sort of have a big boom several years ago across farmland, sort of vast distances, vast quantities of land, you know, places where the risk pool was larger. And so, you know, a lot of different people, a lot of national governments, local governments were paying into these models. And then, you know, they could pay out when and where they hit. So everybody would pay in annually and get a payout, you know, every handful of years when a problem hit their area. More recently, it's been brought to the Americas, largely protecting natural ecosystems. So several years back, I believe it was in 2018, there was a parametric insurance policy taken out on a natural ecosystem, kind of the first natural environment with its own insurance policy. It was taken out on a coral reef down near Cancun in Mexico. And it was a combination of local governments and local hoteliers who were paying into this program, people who depended on the reef for their industry. And when the reef was damaged in 2020 in a hurricane, they were able to get divers out very quickly to reaffix these parts of the reef that had broken off from the reef. And they were able to do that because that immediate relief work was funded right in the aftermath of the disasters.
0: And your story focuses in on the Mississippi River Basin and this group, this nonprofit, the Mississippi River Cities and Towns Initiative. What are they trying to do with the parametric insurance? Because the Twin Cities, this isn't here quite yet.
4: True, it isn't here quite yet. So they're hoping to roll out a sort of pilot model of this next year. It would be taking place across the sort of mid-Mississippi is what they're thinking it might be. So I went down to St. Louis this spring to meet with a man named Colin Wallenkamp. He leads this nonprofit, the Mississippi River Cities and Towns Initiative. It's a group of several dozen, often over 100 Mississippi River cities and towns up and down the Mississippi River Basin. Mm-hmm. And they have been working since 2018 to design a model where cities and towns who are part of this organization on the river pay into this insurance model. And when flooding hits or other disaster hits, but specifically thinking about flooding, because that's such an issue on the Mississippi River, if those parameters are hit, a city or a town could get an immediate payout. And, you know, it doesn't disqualify an entity from getting a FEMA payment down the line, but it can just give them something to sort of tide them over.
0: Yeah, and you mentioned FEMA. I mean, where do you think this insurance is going next on a more large scale level?
4: Yeah, you know, there's a couple different places where this is growing. It's growing certainly in the private market, in addition to the sort of nature conservancies and the other nonprofits that are pretty excited about this model. It's also looking like it could be quite profitable for some of the world's largest insurers, and it has been quite profitable for some of the world's largest insurers. There's a lot of hesitation about that because advocates will say, you know, we're seeing insurance collapse all over the country, all over the world. What's stopping an insurer from pulling out of a parametric model? You know, just because it's parametric doesn't mean that once it stops being profitable, they won't necessarily just leave. Also, a lot of these companies have a lot of data. They're acquiring data, sometimes through public sources, sometimes through private sources. They're really, really, really good at being able to predict risk. And there's been a push among advocates for a little bit more data transparency, because at this point, a lot of people are saying that these insurance companies are better at predicting risk than even some public entities. And if that data was more publicly available, we could perhaps do more prevention and abatement rather than just profiting off of the disasters and the aftermath.
0: Well, Katie, I hope you'll come back and continue to share your reporting with Wired with us around this topic. Very interesting. Thanks so much for your time.
4: Thanks for talking with me, Nina.
0: That was Minneapolis-based journalist Katie Thornton. Time for our song of the day. Today we get our song from Pat Brixen in Thief River Falls. Each week he hosts a show called Mixtape on KSRQ. It's a radio station based at Northland Community and Technical College. Let's see what he has for us today.
5: Thank you so much for that introduction. Since we're celebrating 250 years of our country, I thought it would make sense to pick out a song that explores America. So this next song is Paul Simon and Art Garfunkel with the song America, where they explore America kind of in the small stuff, counting cars on the New Jersey Turnpike, eating pie. So just looking at America in the everyday.

0: That was Simon & Garfunkel's song America, picked by DJ Pat Brixen, who hosts a show called Mixtape on KSRQ, a radio station based at Northland Community and Technical College up north in Thief River Falls. We're days away from the United States celebrating its 250th anniversary of the Declaration of Independence. Some Americans are using this moment to celebrate the nation's achievements and ideals. Others are marking this date as an opportunity to reflect on the state of the country and realities of American history. So NPR News reporters ventured out to a handful of 250th anniversary celebrations across the state. NPR News asked Minnesotans if they're happy with the state of the nation and their hope for America's future. We also wanted to know what America means to them as it marks this 250-year milestone.
1: My name is Kathleen O'Halloran Blake. I live in Grand Rapids and I am 77 years old. America has always meant to me a place where people could say what they needed to say. They were free to express their opinions, free to agree and disagree, but one where we could talk with one another and a place where we could work together to make this country better for everyone. What I hope people from other countries see from the United States and from Minnesota in particular is that people stand up for their neighbors. And that when people see wrong being done, that they will take risks to ensure that others are protected.
2: Definitely, now I have hope. I think the country is back in line with the values that it was founded on in 250 years ago. I'm Mary Jane Anderson. I live in White Bear Lake, Minnesota. It's the best country in the world to give people freedom, faith, and family. Those are the three core values that I hope that it can live for another 250 years on. America's future, the hope is that children can be born and have their dreams realized.
3: I'm Teresa Alto, 57 years old from Grand Rapids, Minnesota. I love this country and it's home. America is home for me. America is the place that nourished me and gave me opportunities to grow. It's the place where my family is. It's the place where virtually all my friends, virtually everyone I know is. And it's also a place that I have increasingly come in some ways not to recognize in the last 10 years. It's surprised me and disappointed me, but also in the ways that people are coming together to call for what's right and call for what we believe America is, it's heartening and almost like reinventing our ideals.
4: Stephen La Liberty, White Bear Lake, Minnesota. You know, I'm happy. You know, we're in a real turning point. You know, when you think about the Declaration of Independence, you know, life, liberty, and the pursuit of happiness, and then you start learning about how they founded the nation. They founded the nation because they were being taxed without representation. And to some degree, that's what we have right now because so many people don't participate. You know, the big participation is you know, a few hard people on the right and a few hard people on the left. And the people in the middle are just kind of doing their thing and not paying attention. And so there's a real drift from what the founding fathers set up. And I hope people will use this 250 to go back and learn about why this country was founded and how it was successful and how our Constitution set it up so that we don't become something that's not free.
5: All right, my name's Carrie Johnson, and it's important for me to come out today because it is the 250th anniversary of our country. I love America. I love our history. I'm a member of the SAR, Sons of the American Revolution, who are here today doing a living history presentation and the flag raising. I'm actually their drummer. That's how I got into the work. And as I reflect on our 250th, describing the state of our nation, I'm not real happy with the state of our nation right now. I don't think we're really living up to what the founding fathers and mothers had envisioned for us, and I'm hoping that will change soon. What do I want to say to people who might feel that things are too dire to celebrate? It's never too dire to celebrate. Our country has been through so many challenges in the past. We've had a civil war. We've had our Capitol burned. We've almost come to extinction many times. So, dire or not, we need to celebrate and we need to affirm our nation and still have hope.
6: My name is Lee Stewart, and I'm 72 years old, and I live in Duluth, Minnesota. My hope are that when we say, I pledge allegiance to the United States for liberty and justice for all, it really is for all. I remember the first time I said that in the school in the South Bronx, and we'd helped build a new high school in the South Bronx, and it was the first graduating class, and we had to say the Pledge of Allegiance. And I realized that those kids didn't actually have the same liberty and justice that I did. And I burst into tears. I so wanted them to have that. And I still want them. You know, that was 40 years ago, but I still want that. So. Liberty and justice for all, meaning all this time.
0: Those were the voices of Minnesotans talking about America's 250th anniversary. We had reporting from NPR News journalists Kerem Ugel, Leah Lem, and Matt Alvarez.
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0: The 4th of July will be special at one of Minnesota's campgrounds this weekend. Veterans Campground in Washington County is marking 100 years of serving veterans as a place for rest, relaxation, and belonging. Joining me now is the campground's manager, Ken Larson. He's a Minnesota National Guard veteran. Thank you very much for your service, Ken, and for being with us this afternoon.
8: Thank you.
0: 100 years is such a wonderful accomplishment. Would you tell us, to begin with, about some of the history of the veterans campgrounds there and why it originally came to be?
8: Back in 1926, used to be a Staples Estates up here. They wanted to help veterans back in the days there, mm-hmm. to help the veterans that get over shell shock that we know as today as PTSD. Mm-hmm. So the farmer donated the land to us. We got about 75 acres here now, and they donated land. We had the first original hospital in Minneapolis area for veterans was landed right in here. It began back in the 1930s. To help our veterans come in and do some relaxation and rest and everything. They housed them. We had a big farmhouse, a big World War II dormitory type building off of a wing on that. Mm-hmm. And the downstairs of that room was primarily for your food, kitchen area. Yes, there was a bar in there back in the day too. And the upstairs level was single beds up there for the veterans where they can come up and spend a night or a weekend or a week-long vacation up here, or a little R&R, to get integrated back into the civilian life, try to help the vets out as much as we could possibly do. So it was donated to Disabled American Veterans of Ramsey County.
0: Amazing. And that mission has remained, but it's grown so much, right? And I know you've been going for 48 years. Basically, you know, half the time. Give us a sense for the campground now and in the gorgeous lake and kind of how much it's grown. That's very exciting.
8: Yes, it's been very exciting from my Korean vets and starting to come up. And then all of a sudden I had the big influence of Vietnam veterans. Mm-hmm. And some of these guys didn't even know about us up in there. Very like a a diamond in the rough up here, really.
0: Sure.
8: The best well-kept secret. And sometimes, you know, we only did about 3,000 visitors. But my Vietnam veterans helped me grow this camp for the last 18 years to get it all modernized and everything up to par. So right now, with the help of a board of directors, I have 14 board of directors. I resigned off of that and came into the managerial part of it for 18 years. Now I'll help them to get the focus in the right direction. What are we trying to do here? So being that we were at Disabled Veterans Rest Camp, the word disabled, to a regular veteran, they didn't think they belonged here because they weren't that disabled. So we keep our mother name, Disabled Veterans Rest Camp Association, Inc., doing business as Veterans Campground.
0: Okay.
8: So that started attracting all of our younger veterans coming into the camp now.
0: And then fast forward to last year, you had a record of 76,000 visitors. So you've opened it up, obviously. That's incredible. I wish we had more time. We only have a couple minutes left together. But I wanted if you would share with us why this is so critical. You know, for the last 100 years and the next 100 years, sometimes it's really hard, right, to get people to think that it's okay to relax and it's okay to open up or not open up if they want. What is this, the critical heart of this service that's being provided here?
8: I would say the most important one is commodity. The veterans are a different veteran, you know. They don't like to talk about their war stories or anything, but when they come into this camp, they know that they're in a safe haven right here, and they can talk to other veterans about their problems, PTSD and everything. We all try to help each other out right here to get past our moments, to get it right, make sure that the families are strong, and keep on moving forward.
0: Yeah,
8: and that's a crucial thing.
0: Yeah, and can people still get involved? Is it booked up for the summer, or how can people visit?
8: Yes, we are booked up pretty much every summer here. But we take our reservations year-round, and you can always visit our website. We're trying to do some upgrading on that right now, too. But you can go on our website, which is www.vetscampmn.org.
0: Okay, and I know
8: you
0: have.
8: Need a,
0: yeah, I know you have ahead. Tons of activities too in the wintertime. Tons of activities that folks can do with their families. So yeah, we encourage people to check it out and try to get out there. Ken, thanks so much for taking the time today, and wishing you a really lovely weekend ahead. Thanks so much.
8: Yeah, thank you. Now,
0: Ken Larson is the manager of Veterans Campground, which is in Washington County. Our thanks to Ken for his time, and our thanks to all of you, as always, for tuning in. That's going to do it for Minnesota Now for this week. I'm Nina Moyne. As always, we want to thank our team for their hard work on your behalf every single day. Senior producer Alisa Kuznetsov, producers Ellen Finn, Alana Elder, and Nock Bowie, and of course our technical directors, all-stars Ruben Schneiderman and Maurizio De Rico. Have a wonderful and safe weekend ahead. Hope you can join us back here Monday at noon.

0: I'm Annie Baxter. I'm part of the team of editors here at NPR News. I work with reporters all over the state in cities like Rochester, Moorhead, and Duluth. My work is made possible by the members of Minnesota Public Radio. Thank you.
1: You're listening to NPR News. Here's your forecast for the Twin Cities. Today, mostly sunny with highs in the upper 80s. Overnight, increasing clouds with a chance of showers and thunderstorms. Some storms could produce heavy rainfall. Lows will be in the upper 60s. Partly sunny tomorrow after showers, which are expected in the morning. Highs will be in the mid-80s tomorrow. And then showers and storms Friday night and on Saturday as well. Highs low 80s.
2: Hi, I'm Neet Kuxal. 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
3: I'm Meghna Chakrabarty. 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Stay with us.
5: Live from NPR News, I'm Lakshmi Singh. More than half of the American population is under a heat or extreme heat advisory today to take protective measures against dangerously high temperatures expected to stretch into the holiday weekend. That's in much of the central and eastern U.S. NPR's Brian Mann has more from New York.
6: The National Weather Service says high heat and humidity will push the heat index into triple digits and trigger storms. Here in New York City, officials have opened hundreds of cooling centers and launched a fleet of cooling vans and buses that will patrol looking for vulnerable people. Mayor Zoran Mamdani urged people to check on neighbors.
7: We know that on an annual basis, we lose about 500 New Yorkers.
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1: Sports was a key demand by Iran during recent peace negotiations with the U.S. and could pull in between $8 and $10 billion for the regime while the agreement is in effect until August 21st. It can be extended if both sides agree. President Trump defended lifting oil sanctions, saying in exchange, Iran agreed to open the Strait of Hormuz. Bob McNally, president of Rapidan Energy Group, says the president had little choice.
2: This is a ransom payment for oil. That's what it is. Iran took Hormuz hostage, and we had to pay Iran to release the hostage.
1: There's been pushback by Iran hawks who say the regime will use money from oil sales to build up its military and proxies in the region. Jackie Northam, NPR News.
3: Google lost an appeal in Europe. Judges at the European Union's top court dismissed the tech giant's challenge of a more than 4 billion euro antitrust fine. The EU imposed the penalty after finding that Google leveraged its Android operating system to stifle competition. Google, however, says Android has actually bolstered competition with Apple. Latest jobs report says Labor Department found that U.S. employers added 57,000 jobs in the month of June. The nation's unemployment rate is at 4.2%. 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
5: For NPR News in the Twin Cities, I'm Emily Reese. Torrential rain has led to flash flooding and highway closures today in southeast Minnesota. Some communities have seen more than a half foot of rain, and NPR meteorologist Sven Sundgaard says more storms are expected through tonight for that part of Minnesota and much of the rest of the state.
6: Anytime after mid to late afternoon, 3, 4 p.m., we're going to see more storms develop in far southern Minnesota. And at the same time, storms are going to be developing in the western Dakotas, and that is going to produce a potential bow echo that'll march east across western Minnesota here later this afternoon into the evening and overnight hours at the same time as those storms come in from the south.
5: The holiday weekend will bring more chances for storms tomorrow night and again on Saturday. Drier weather and some sun are in the forecast for Sunday. Minneapolis city officials are outlining public safety plans for the July 4th weekend. Last year's holiday saw a decrease in crime and fireworks incidents compared to the previous few years. City leaders say they want to build on that success. But interim Minneapolis Police Chief Bill Peterson acknowledged there's been a recent rash of shootings in the city.
7: For the 4th of July, we've put significant staffing for the Minneapolis Police Department, also with our law enforcement partners. So we're hoping that we can have a reduction in that gun violence for this weekend. When I say significant, I'm not going to get into the numbers, but you will see an extremely heavy law enforcement presence, not only in the downtown area, but throughout the city of Minneapolis.
5: Some streets and parkways will be closed this weekend along the downtown Minneapolis riverfront and at Vade-Mikoska to create more space for pedestrians. St. Paul police are investigating after a woman and child were found dead inside an apartment yesterday afternoon. They were found by officers conducting a welfare check at a building along Robert Street in the city's West Side neighborhood. The names of the people who died have not been released. The circumstances of the deaths remain under investigation, but police say they're not seeking any suspects and believe there's no ongoing threat to the public. In sports, the Twins beat the Astros last night in Houston. Now they head to New York for a series against the Yankees. That starts tomorrow night. Also in New York, the Lynx play the New York Liberty tomorrow. 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
8: This is On Point. I'm Meghna Chakrabarty. In 1824, 15-year-old Louis Braille invented a new alphabet. He was 3 years old when he'd injured one of his eyes with a leather working awl, and he had lost his sight completely by the time he was five. At 10, Braille received a scholarship to the National Institute for Blind Children in France, and it was there where he invented his new alphabet.
9: Braille is based upon a grid of dots small enough to fit under the tip of your finger. These dots are numbered 1 through 6, and when raised in different combinations, represent different letters, numbers, and punctuation marks.
8: This new technology

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2: 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The BBC NewsHour is coming up at 2 o'clock. The National Weather Service has extended the flash flood warning that's in effect for southeastern Fillmore County and southern Houston County. That's in the far southeastern corner of Minnesota. Rain gauges indicate that storms have produced up to 7.5 inches of rain there. Coming up on 2 o'clock.
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2: You're listening to NPR News. Here's your forecast for the Twin Cities. Today, mostly sunny with highs in the upper 80s. Overnight, increasing clouds with a chance of showers and thunderstorms. Some storms could produce heavy rainfall. Lows will be in the upper 60s. Partly sunny tomorrow after showers, which are expected in the morning. Highs will be in the mid-80s tomorrow. And then showers and storms Friday night and on Saturday as well. Highs low 80s.
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6: Welcome to NewsHour. It's live from the BBC World Service in London. I'm Tim Franks. A Venezuelan man trapped under rubble for more than a week after the earthquakes has been pulled out alive.
7: I'm watching the moment as this man who's been under the rubble, it's now day 9, and this man has been pulled out successfully.
6: We'll hear from one of his rescuers. Also, Ukrainian officials say now that at least 25 people were killed in Russia's huge overnight attacks on Kyiv. And one of the world's leading pianists on why he's agreed to be the chair of the jury of one of the world's leading piano competitions, given that he's on record as hating piano competitions.
8: I think too often competitions have been seen as sports events. And to me, it's what a competition should be, as a platform to see who someone is.
6: All those stories and others after the news.
9: Live from NPR News, I'm Lakshmi Singh. A punishing heat wave is baking towns and cities from the central to the eastern U.S. At least 160 million people affected. Records, some above 100 degrees, are being shattered. But the brutal heat is opening the door to some side hustles, like renting out a pool. Here's NPR's Stephen Basaha.
10: Megan Clapton and her husband Taylor use the app Swimply to rent a private pool near Birmingham, Alabama, during a scorching hot day last summer.
11: I think it's part of the culture now, right? Just like take over someone else's house or pool or for the day or the weekend.
12: For a fee.
11: For a fee, that's right.
10: One rental cost them about $380. That got 30 guests 3 hours of pool time. The pool's owner says renting it out helps her cover maintenance costs and boosts her income. So far this year, Swimply says there have been 275,000 pool reservations. Stephen Basaha, NPR News, Birmingham.
9: 57,000. That's the lower than expected number of jobs the Labor Department says the U.S. economy gained last month. The unemployment rate came in at 4.2% in June. The department also reported sharp downward revisions for April and May. President Trump is appealing a court ruling that blocks key parts of his executive order to restrict voting by mail. NPR's Hansi Lo Wang reports the court found Trump's directive was unconstitutional.
13: So far, President Trump's
9: NPR's Hansi Lo Wang reports the court found Trump's directive was unconstitutional.

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1: Agreement the Lebanese government signed with Israel. More from Jawad Riskala.
2: The deal makes Israel's permanent withdrawal from the territory it now occupies in Lebanon conditional on Hezbollah, the Iran-backed militia it is fighting, being fully disarmed. But Hezbollah has flatly rejected this agreement. Under this deal, the Lebanese army would oversee the disarmament. But this military is ill-equipped for such a task. Separately, the framework agreement says both Israel and Lebanon cease pursuing accountability through international political bodies and courts, a mechanism Lebanon has relied on in the past. Lebanon's President Josef Aoun acknowledged the deal was imperfect, but said it was the best Lebanon could do. Jawad Riskallah, NPR News, Beirut.
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4: For NPR News in the Twin Cities, I'm Emily Reese. Heavy rain early Thursday has led to flash flooding across parts of southern and southeastern Minnesota. Molly Castle Work has more.
5: Officials in Maurer, Fillmore, and Houston counties in southeastern Minnesota say numerous roads are closed, either because they're damaged or high water makes them impassable. Fillmore County Sheriff John DeGeorge says he doesn't know of any injuries, but he says some residents got stuck in their cars.
6: Don't travel in any area that's low-lying or where there is a waterway that crosses underneath the road or nearby the road, because there's a reasonable chance that those roadways are going to be closed right now. And for sure, don't try to drive through any standing or moving water.
5: In some areas, the flood water is starting to recede, but DeGeorge says with more storms on the horizon, the situation may get worse before it gets better. Molly Castle Work, Rochester.
4: Minneapolis public safety officials say people heading to 4th of July events this weekend will see a significant law enforcement presence. There was a high-profile crime and mayhem in the city on July 4th in 2022, 23, and 24. But Community Safety Commissioner Todd Barnett says that was not the case a year ago.
7: Last year, we had great strides through strong partnerships, proactive enforcement, community involvement. Incidents of firework misuse and violent crime declined.
4: Burnett says the city and its partners are working to build on that success this weekend. There's a day-long celebration Saturday along the downtown Minneapolis riverfront leading up to the Red, White, and Boom fireworks show at 10 p.m. You're listening to NPR News.
8: Hello and welcome to NewsHour. It's coming to you live from the BBC World Service studios in central London. I'm Tim Franks. We're beginning with an interview out of Venezuela, and it is that rare thing, more than a week after those two powerful earthquakes rocked the country. It's a story of wonder, of, as our interviewee says, a miracle, that a man has been pulled alive from underneath tons of rubble. Hundreds of rescue workers from seven countries worked for more than 100 hours to save Hernan Gil, a 43-year-old security guard, who was found trapped beneath a collapsed residential building and multi-storey parking lot in the city of Catia-la-Mar. Among that international rescue team was Chief Manny Sampang, task force leader from the Los Angeles County Fire Department.
9: Yes, you are correct. There is several crews from throughout the world. Right now, I believe we have 59 search and rescue teams. Our role in this was to assist Chile and our international partners in extricating this gentleman who was deeply entombed in a debris pile.
8: Right. It seems extraordinary that somebody who, as you say, was entombed, to use that very evocative word, he was buried down there for more than a week. Do you understand how it was that he did manage to survive, both in terms of being protected against the rubble that was presumably pressing down close around him, but also just how he survived without a ready access to food and drink?
9: So the entombed was a specific word that was used only because he was not pinned by any rubble. He actually had a void space surrounding him, so he didn't have any direct injuries. So he was a security guard. He was located in his guard booth, which was a subterranean parking garage, approximately two levels below grade. What had occurred is the

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1: 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Here's your forecast for the Twin Cities. Today, mostly sunny with highs in the upper 80s. Overnight, increasing clouds with a chance of showers and thunderstorms. Some storms could produce heavy rainfall. Lows will be in the upper 60s. Partly sunny tomorrow after showers, which are expected in the morning. Highs will be in the mid-80s tomorrow. And then showers and storms Friday night and on Saturday as well. Highs low 80s.
2: I'm Jeff Jones, a producer at NPR News. 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
3: Average wages in the U.S. have risen 3.5% from 1 year ago, but economists are not excited.
4: Unfortunately, almost all of that will likely get eaten up by inflation.
3: It's All Things Considered on NPR News. With Juana Summers and Scott Detrow, I'm Clay Masters in the Twin Cities. Coming up after the news, new figures from the Labor Department also reveal a job market that's cooling off. Plus, we look at the Russian attacks on Kyiv and the overall state of the wars between Russia and Ukraine and the U.S. and Iran. Also, medical trials are beginning to test two treatments and one preventative for this strain of Ebola circulating. And we'll hear from the CEO of the satirical news outlet The Onion about a long-delayed plan to take over InfoWars and pay damages in a defamation case to Sandy Hook families.
5: Live from NPR News, I'm Lakshmi Singh. It was disclosed this week that President Trump made over $1 billion from crypto businesses last year. Those investments have worked out well for the president, but as NPR's Rafael Nam reports, many investors in those ventures have lost a lot of money.
6: When it comes to cryptocurrencies, Trump has followed a plan similar to the ones he has used during most of his business career. He earns a lot of money, but is careful to protect himself and his family from any downsides. Take a meme coin he launched, or essentially a cryptocurrency based on things like memes or even cartoons. Trump doesn't own the meme coin, he just licenses his name. That earned him over $600 million. The coin itself, though, it has crashed from over $70 at its peak to about a dollar today, leading to big losses for investors. Rafael Nam, NPR News.
5: Hiring slowed to the tune of 57,000 jobs added to payrolls in June. That is less than half of the gains recorded the previous month. The unemployment rate ticked down to 4.2%. The latest report signals companies are cautious about the labor market's stability as the inflation rate remains at a three-month high. At the close, the Dow was up nearly 600 points. The Nasdaq was down more than 200 points. Extreme daytime heat in much of the eastern U.S. is likely to set records, but as NPR's Scott Newman tells us, experts say the warm nighttime temperatures are also a health concern.
7: Daytime highs are expected to reach into the 100s for parts of the mid-Atlantic through the end of the week. Ashley Ward, director of the Heat Policy Innovation Hub at Duke University's Nicholas Institute, says climate change is not only bringing hotter days, but hotter nights too. And that's worrisome, she says.
8: We're not getting the opportunity for recovery overnight.
7: Roughly 35 million Americans do not have air conditioning installed in their homes, making them more.
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1: I'm Annie Baxter. I'm part of the team of editors here at NPR News. I work with reporters all over the state in cities like Rochester, Moorhead, and Duluth. 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Thank you.
2: 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Here's your forecast for the Twin Cities. Today, mostly sunny with highs in the upper 80s. Overnight, increasing clouds with a chance of showers and thunderstorms. Some storms could produce heavy rainfall. Lows will be in the upper 60s. Partly sunny tomorrow after showers, which are expected in the morning. Highs will be in the mid 80s tomorrow. And then showers and storms Friday night and on Saturday as well. Highs low 80s.
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5: The World Cup is drawing a record number of viewers in the U.S., and many of them are watching on Telemundo.
6: The numbers show that basically half of the country is watching the World Cup in Spanish.
5: More on what makes Telemundo's coverage of the game so riveting, even for people who don't speak Spanish. And don't have a pool during this hot summer? Rent one. Swimply, that is a platform that lets users rent private pools. Those stories and more coming up after headlines.
7: Live from NPR News in Washington, I'm Janine Herbst. Iran is enjoying an unexpected windfall after the Trump administration lifted sanctions on the country's oil sales, a move that's expected to unlock billions of dollars for the regime. NPR's Jackie Northam has more.
8: Lifting long-standing sanctions on its oil exports was a key demand by Iran during recent peace negotiations with the U.S. and could pull in between $8 and $10 billion for the regime while the agreement is in effect until August 21st. President Trump defended lifting oil sanctions, saying in exchange, Iran agreed to open the Strait of Hormuz. Bob McNally, president of Rapidan Energy Group, says the president had little choice.
9: This is a ransom payment for oil. Iran took Hormuz hostage, and we had to pay Iran to release the hostage.
8: There's been pushback by Iran hawks who say the regime will use money from oil sales to build up its military and proxies in the region. Jackie Northam, NPR News.
7: Dangerous record-breaking heat and humidity is hitting a large swath of the country, from the Ohio Valley to the Northeast and the Mid-Atlantic. Megan Borowski is a meteorologist with the Florida Public Radio Emergency Network.
10: It's all tied to a dome of high pressure that's building over the eastern half of the United States, and that air is sinking. And as it sinks, it warms. And so also with the sinking air, our warm air is going to be trapped at the surface.
7: The heat's disrupting travel and forcing localities to take precautions, including opening cooling centers. The National Weather Service says temperatures hit 100 in Central Park in New York City this afternoon at 2 p.m., 101 in Philadelphia, and also 101 in Washington, D.C. All of this is ahead of the 4th of July holiday weekend of parades, picnics, and concerts. 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
2: For NPR News in the Twin Cities, I'm Emily Reese. Severe flooding in some parts of southern and southeastern Minnesota has closed several roads and highways in the area. Flash flooding closed Interstate 90 between Austin and Dexter this morning. It's now reopened, but some lanes may remain closed due to standing water. In nearby Fillmore County, Sheriff John DeGeorge says many gravel roads in rural areas have been washed out. DeGeorge is asking residents to avoid unnecessary travel today, but adds that they've seen flooding like this before.
12: This isn't something that's out of the ordinary. It's not something for people to panic over. Just use good judgment. Don't put yourself in a dangerous situation. And, just wait it out.
2: DeGeorge says no one should drive through standing or rushing water as a vehicle can start floating in high water, and high water can kill the car engine. And more than 2 days after two rounds of storms knocked out power to more than 10,000 homes and businesses in northeast Minnesota, the number of customers still waiting for service to be restored is just down to a few dozen. The largest remaining outages as of late this morning were in Aiken County near Big Sandy Lake. Minneapolis city officials are outlining public safety plans for the July 4th weekend. Last year's holiday saw a decrease in crime and fireworks incidents compared to the previous few years. City leaders say they want to build on that success. But interim Minneapolis Police Chief Bill Peterson acknowledged that there's been a recent rash of shootings in the city.
13: For the 4th of July, we've put significant staffing for the Minneapolis Police Department, also with our law enforcement partners. So we're hoping that we can have a reduction in that gun violence for this weekend. When I say significant, I'm not going to get into the numbers, but you will see an extremely heavy law enforcement presence, not only in the downtown area, but throughout the city of Minneapolis.
2: Some streets and parkways will be closed this weekend along the downtown Minneapolis riverfront and at Bede-Mikaska to create more space for pedestrians. It's 80 degrees in the Twin Cities right now, cloudy 82 in Duluth. 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
10: 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I'm Juana Summers.
15: And I'm Scott Detrow. For weeks, Ebola has been spreading in the Democratic Republic of Congo with no specialized treatments. That changed today. The first patient received an experimental treatment as part of clinical trials testing two drugs. Health officials hope these could help turn the tide against an outbreak that has already sickened more than 1,400 people and killed more than 430. NPR Global Health correspondent Jonathan Lambert is here with the latest. Hi, John.
16: Hey, Scott.
15: So this outbreak is new, but Ebola is not new. Why aren't there drugs available already?
16: So there are approved treatments for Ebola, but not for the kind of Ebola that's spreading now. It's a rarer species called Mundibujo. It's only caused two other outbreaks before this one, in 2007 and 2012. And it's pretty different than the more common species, and so it's not clear whether existing treatments will work, hence the clinical trials.
15: Tell me more about these drugs that they're testing now.
16: So there are two, and both would be given intravenously through an IV. One is a drug that you might remember from COVID. It's an antiviral called remdesivir. It's made by the American drug company Gilead Sciences. During the pandemic, it was used to treat patients in the hospital, to somewhat mixed effect. But it was actually developed to work against lots of different kinds of viruses, including Ebola.
15: Okay, what about the other drug?
16: It's a monoclonal antibody with the catchy name of MBP-134. Monoclonal antibodies are basically lab-made proteins that are designed to mimic the immune system's natural defenses. This one was designed from antibodies from a patient infected with a different species of Ebola, but there is some lab data to suggest that it could work against Mundibujo. The drug is made by a U.S. company called MapBio. It got lots of support from the U.S. government in developing the drug, and the U.S. government is donating all the doses necessary to do the clinical trial.
15: So how will the trial actually work?
16: So researchers will be testing whether each drug alone, as well as the two drugs in combination, improve survival in Ebola patients. And they'll compare that with patients who get the kind of basic supportive care that's available now, things like replacing lost fluids through an IV. Right now, there's only one clinic that's enrolling patients in the trial, but health officials say that they plan to expand to more clinics in the coming weeks.
15: Any sense how long it would take before researchers know whether these drugs are working?
16: So that depends on a few factors. Here's WHO's research and development lead, Vasi Morthy, at a press conference this morning.
17: From what we see at the moment, this is going to take some time. So we shouldn't expect that this is going to be over in weeks. It will take some months. It could go even into next year. It could be that we need over 1,000 patients enrolled in the trial until we get a definitive answer. That will be earlier if there's a very high efficacy from the trial.
16: In other words, if the drug is super effective, that'll become pretty clear pretty quickly. Mm-hmm. And the lower the effectiveness, the longer it'll take. But there's also another wrinkle. This species of Ebola appears to be slightly less deadly than other species. If that's truly the case, it could also lengthen the trial, since it'll be tougher to tell whether people are getting better because of the drug or whether they would have gotten better on their own without the drug.
15: So let's just assume optimism, assume that the trial shows these treatments are effective. What difference could that make in the outbreak?
16: An effective treatment would be really huge. It would help reduce the death toll in this outbreak that really shows no signs of slowing down. But that'll only happen if patients can actually access the drug, which is a real question. Prices and availability will be negotiated in the coming months between governments and drug companies, and WHO says that they're trying to expand access as much as they can.
15: NPR's Jonathan Lambert, thanks so much.
16: Thank you.
18: The U.S. telecasts of this summer's World Cup games are drawing a record number of viewers. Fox Sports, which broadcasts the games in English, reports an average of 5 million viewers across 72 group stage matches. And Telemundo says nearly half of all World Cup viewers in the country are watching its Spanish language broadcasts. NPR's Mandalit Del Barco has more.
19: Last night, fans celebrated as the U.S. men's national soccer team knocked out Bosnia-Herzegovina's team 2-0 during the latest round of the Copa Mundial, as it's known in Spanish. At Cafe Brazil in Culver City, California, Giselle Rosas and her mother Graciela Reyes, both born in Mexico, cheered for the U.S. team along with Telemundo's famously exuberant announcer.
20: It's Andres Cantor.
21: Oh yeah, that's the best part for everybody. Go!
19: You think it's more fun to watch in Spanish?
21: Yes, 1,000,000%. More enthusiastic.
22: We like the excitement, the feeling, the sentiment, the ambience. It's just so different. It's a night and day difference.
19: That kind of passion to date has translated to an average per match of 4.6 million World Cup viewers of Spanish language sportscasts on Telemundo and Peacock streaming services, according to NBC Universal.
6: This is the most watched World Cup ever in Spanish language in this country. The numbers are just mind-blowing, really.
19: Miguel Lorenzo is a senior vice president at Telemundo Deportes.
6: Basically, half of the country of the United States is watching the World Cup in Spanish on Telemundo. But we also know that only 20% of the U.S. population is Hispanic. We're seeing audiences that are bilingual, that are Spanish dominant, that speak English, enjoying World Cup coverage.
19: According to Nielsen ratings, 20% of Telemundo's World Cup viewers are not fluent Spanish speakers. And Lorenzo says overall, the viewership on its telecast has increased by 122% since the 2022 World Cup games. He says excitement has been highest for the winning matches by Mexico and the U.S. And after last night's games, the network's social media platform surpassed a record-breaking 1 billion views.
6: I can't tell you how many comments I've seen where people are saying, I don't speak a lick of Spanish, but I want to watch it on Telemundo because it just sounds more exciting. And maybe by the end of the World Cup, I'll learn Spanish. Joy and excitement and drama. It's language agnostic. It's universal.
19: Unlike Fox, which runs commercials during hydration breaks for the players, Telemundo keeps its cameras on the field. That's something very much appreciated by fans like comedian Trevor Noah, who's been hosting World Cup watch parties on his YouTube channel.
23: We're seeing the players on the pitch discussing what's happening. You see which coach is more stressed. You see who's thinking like some players are tapping each other on the back. This is part of the game.
24: Yes.
23: And I feel like when you cut to ads,
24: yes, you take it away from the game.
23: Yeah, but you lose this. So shout out again, Telemundo. Really, really amazing coverage.
19: No matter what network they watch, World Cup fans are hoping their team gets a similar reaction past winners have gotten. Mandalit Del Barco, NPR News, Los Angeles.

0: He was a French aristocrat. He was also celebrated as an early American hero. He fought in the U.S. War of Independence alongside George Washington and then participated in the French Revolution. He had a very long name, but he's better known simply as Lafayette. 250 years later, after the birth of this country, he is the subject of a museum exhibit in Paris. We visit the National Archives of France on tomorrow's All Things Considered. 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
1: This is All Things Considered on NPR News. I'm Clay Masters. A panel of Minnesota officials, including Governor Tim Walz, pardoned an immigrant who was slated to be deported. The man who has been convicted of sexually abusing a child in 2005 was pardoned last month after serving his sentence. Ernesto Londoño is with the New York Times and has been covering the story and is with us on the line right now. Thanks so much for being here.
2: Thanks for having me, Clay.
1: So can you explain the details of this pardon and the background behind this decision?
2: Yes, Mr. Vang was convicted in 2005 of sexually abusing a minor who was 10 when the abuse began. He got a pretty lenient sentence, 30 years probation. And the reason for that at the time, according to prosecutors, is that relatives of the victim, the little girl, were putting pressure on her not to cooperate with law enforcement. So fast forward all these years, he was now slated to be deported, and he appeared before the Board of Pardons on June 10 and said he was deeply remorseful. He presented letters from community leaders from the Hmong community saying that he was somebody who had made significant contributions to the community at large and had learned from his mistake. His wife spoke on his behalf, and crucially, the victim wrote a letter to the board saying that he deserved mercy.
1: Now, Mr. Vang, as you referred to him, Tulu Vang is his name. He's Hmong. Did cultural factors play a part in the decision?
2: In the decision to pardon him, you mean?
1: Yes.
2: There's no way of knowing. Neither of Governor Walz, Attorney General Ellison, and Natalie Hudson, the head of the Supreme Court, made very limited remarks about what led to their thinking. Chief Hudson said that she found the fact that the victim had spoken up in favor of a pardon quite persuasive, and that she saw signs of rehabilitation in his pardon application. But we have no way of knowing whether his cultural background weighed on their decision because they haven't spoken at length about their thinking.
1: The Trump administration can deport anyone that is in the country illegally. How does a state pardon benefit someone who has orders of deportation?
2: Yeah, that's a great question. You know, in this case, it gives him a shot at maybe delaying a deportation. When he appeared before the board, he said he was days away from being removed, that he had a final deportation order and that his removal was imminent. What the pardon does is it takes away the underlying reason he was put in deportation proceedings in the first place. But the government has no obligation to restore his green card, which he lost after his conviction. And it could still pursue deportation for somebody like him and other immigrants who may receive a pardon that does not automatically restore their legal status. So this is more a lifeline than a sure shot at remaining in the country.
1: Okay, so I understand that other similarly situated pardon requests were rejected the same day that Vang's pardon was approved. Any idea what set his case apart, or does it go back to that that note from the victim?
2: Yeah, I think from what I've understood from the governor's office and from the Supreme Court justice is that in these cases, one of the things that carries great weight is whether a victim in a case feels strongly that the person deserves a pardon, that the person has turned their life around. And, you know, this victim is now an adult, and she wrote a letter to the board saying that she had forgiven him, that she felt that he had changed, and that he deserved mercy. So I think that was the key issue that I think weighed heavily on the three of them. But, you know, both the governor and the attorney general have said this year, you know, during pardon hearings, that despite their feelings about how the Trump administration is conducting its immigration crackdown around the country, that they don't consider that just anybody who was at risk of deportation should be eligible for a pardon. So they do look at the facts one by one, and at least in three instances this year involving sex crimes, they declined to issue pardons to people who also were at risk of deportation.
1: Trump administration officials criticized this decision. What has been some of the response to this pardon?
2: Yeah, I think quite predictably, you know, we've seen Republicans in Minnesota speak very, critically about what the governor and the attorney general and the head of the Supreme Court did in this case. I think sex crimes of this nature involving children are widely reviled. And for them, I think it's, you know, a tough question to answer in a political moment where Governor Walz and other Democrats around the country are facing accusations that they are shielding dangerous criminals from deportation in this era. Mm-hmm. You know, this was a textbook case in which you had really stark facts and you had a governor and an attorney general who decided that this man deserved mercy and this guy deserved at least a shot to fight deportation.
1: Okay. Ernesto Londoño with the New York Times, thank you so much for your reporting and joining us today.
2: Thank you for having me.
1: And we reached out to the Department of Homeland Security about this and another story reported this week in the Star Tribune newspaper. That one detailed a ICE decision not to detain a Minnesota sex offender while he goes through deportation proceedings, while he goes through treatment for cancer. And we have not heard back from the Department of Homeland Security. I'm Clay Masters. This is All Things Considered.
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1: This is All Things Considered on NPR News. I'm Clay Masters. Online prediction markets offer a vast array of wagers on sporting events and day-to-day happenings. We checked one of them today. It's called Kalshi. You've probably heard of it. And there's no trades on this outcome. Will a Minnesota ban on prediction markets stand after a legal challenge? Well, a federal judge will decide soon whether to block the law. Our politics reporter Dana Ferguson listened to arguments in the case today and is here with an update. Dana, thanks for being here.
5: Salutations, Clay.
1: Okay, so this sounds like a pretty big case for a burgeoning industry.
5: It is. The lawsuit is getting lots of national attention, as is Minnesota's law to crack down on those prediction markets. Kalshi, like you mentioned, and Pauley Market are among them.
1: Yeah, and tell us more about this law and what it would do if it takes effect as planned.
5: This spring, a bipartisan group of state lawmakers successfully pushed to outlaw the markets here. Governor Tim Walz signed that back in May. The law makes it a felony to host or advertise a prediction market. These sites let users wager on thousands of real-world questions like, will it get to be 100 degrees today in New York, or will the U.S. win the World Cup?
1: Okay, so why did they take that step?
5: Yeah, lawmakers said these sites can cause problems. They say young people can get addicted to them because they're really similar to other gambling platforms. But unlike those platforms, the state hasn't been able to regulate them, and it can't collect any revenue from them, even though they operate here.
1: Okay, got it. So the sites are suing before the law kicks in next month. What is their argument?
5: Yeah, Kalshi and Pauley Market, along with the Commodity Futures Trading Commission, sued the state. They say the feds and not the states have the authority to regulate prediction markets. They say all of these contracts that users consider on these prediction markets are different from bets or wagers that a person would make with a bookie or against the house at a casino. Their attorneys told a judge today that the law violates First Amendment rights to free speech because it deals with advertised messages. They say it could chill free speech of those who want to work with the sites to be sort of like a fact checker in some of these questions, providing verification about whether or not something happened.
1: What did the state's attorneys have to say about that?
5: Attorneys for Minnesota push back on that. They say while the CFTC is charged with regulating these prediction markets, states will have authority to regulate gambling in other areas. They also noted how swaps on these sites fit that criteria. They stressed that the state's role in protecting people from public health and safety threats still applies here.
1: All right. Did the judge tip her hand at all?
5: Judge Catherine Menendez didn't give a precise timeline on when she would rule, Clay, but she noted at the beginning of the hearing that she's very aware of more than a dozen cases on this subject that have come up around the country. She had questions for the attorneys for Kalshi and Polymarket about how what they are doing is different from sports betting, which is currently illegal in Minnesota. And she asked whether the CFTC, the federal regulator here, has ever stepped in to block any of the event's contracts or essentially questions up for wagering on these sites.
1: Now, how did the attorneys respond to the kind of hints that the judge gave out there?
5: They couldn't name a time that had happened in the last 18 months. They suggested that that means the sites are sort of policing themselves well. State attorneys said the feds aren't doing enough oversight at this point, and that's part of why Minnesota has to step in. Menendez says she hopes to issue an order soon, and she even joked at the end, Clay, that she hopes her decision won't become the subject of a wager on the sites.
1: Yeah, it was a joke just waiting out there for her. Dana Ferguson, thanks so much.
5: Predictable.
1: That's right. Thank you.
5: You're welcome, Clay.
1: A team at the University of Minnesota has created the world's first synthetic cell with a complete life cycle. The cell, named Spud Cell, like Sputnik, the first artificial satellite, was built entirely from non-living chemical components. Here to tell us more about the Spud Cell is synthetic biologist at the U of M College of Biological Sciences, Kate Adamala. Kate, thank you so much for being here.
6: Thanks for having me.
1: Now, you've described the Spud Cell as the holy grail in engineering biology. Can you explain why that is?
6: It's because we want to be able to engineer biology so we can do useful things with it, and also because we want to understand it better. But the biggest kind of a roadblock in true engineerability of any biological system is the fact that we don't have a full blueprint of a cell. We don't know exactly what molecules go where in any natural living cell. And that's the motivation behind building cells from scratch, building synthetic cells.
1: So can you just explain a little more what a synthetic cell is and why it has been so difficult to make one until now?
6: It's a cell. It's something that looks very much like a natural cell like you're used to, except it's made from components that were first purified from chemicals, basically. I mean, in a way, every cell is made from chemicals, but a cell is born. We never before made a cell completely from scratch from purified components. And so a spud cell on the kind of a fundamental level is no different than any other cell that we know of. It has a membrane, it has genome inside it, it makes proteins, it can grow, it can divide, but because we build it from purified from known components, we know exactly why every process that happens, why does it happen and how it happens, so we can control it and change it.
1: What do you hope to accomplish with the Spud Cell?
6: We're hoping to be able to eventually, I mean, we're far from it, but we're hoping to be able to essentially move all atoms that our economy needs with biology. Right now, the way we make our chemicals, compounds, materials, basically everything that surrounds you, we make it using petrochemicals, so chemicals that come from oil. And this is not very sustainable if we want our kids to have a planet to still live on. We have to find another more sustainable way of making those chemicals. And that's where a Spud Cell comes in. It's a platform that will allow us to engineer cells that will make those things that we need.
1: Certainly. And what will you be working on next?
6: Making it better and organizing others to make it better. The Spud Cell shows us what's possible, but it doesn't solve all the problems. So my lab and our collaborators will keep working on making the replication better, making the metabolism more robust. And most importantly, we strongly believe that this has to be an open technology, open source technology that belongs to the international community. I think really important is to emphasize that this is not one and done. This is not like mic drop for synthetic biology. It's more like a beginning. We've shown that it's possible to put molecules together into a cell-like object that does all the things that before now people believe that only natural cells can do. But this is where the work really starts. Now we know it's possible. Now we got to get to work. We have to make it better, more robust, more useful.
1: You and your team have made a major scientific discovery. What does it feel like to make your mark in history with this?
6: It's still a little unreal. It's overwhelming. I'm very humbled. I'm very grateful that this worked, that I had the ability to work on this. I think this is just the first step. We're really going to make a mark in history if we manage to push it to the end, if we really do make it a general purpose technology that everyone can use. This is step one. There's still a ton of work left to be done.
1: Kate Adamala is a synthetic biologist at the U of M College of Biological Sciences. Thank you so much for your time and congratulations.
6: Thank you very much and thanks for having me.
1: This is All Things Considered on NPR News. I'm Clay Masters.
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8: 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Here's your forecast for the Twin Cities. Today, mostly sunny with highs in the upper 80s. Overnight, increasing clouds with a chance of showers and thunderstorms. Some storms could produce heavy rainfall. Lows will be in the upper 60s. Partly sunny tomorrow after showers, which are expected in the morning. Highs will be in the mid-80s tomorrow. And then showers and storms Friday night and on Saturday as well. Highs low 80s.
9: I'm Jeff Jones, a producer at NPR News. My job is to make sure the news and weather we produce here meshes neatly with the programs from our partners at NPR and the BBC. This vital mix of information is made possible by member contributions. 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
1: President Trump made more than $1 billion through cryptocurrency businesses in 2025, raising serious ethics concerns.
10: He's very involved in setting crypto policy and at the same time profiting from crypto ventures.
1: It's All Things Considered on NPR News. With Juana Summers and Scott Detrow, I'm Clay Masters in the Twin Cities. Coming up after the news, many people who bought into those cryptocurrency ventures lost a lot of money. Plus, thousands remain missing more than a week after the twin earthquakes struck Venezuela as the search for loved ones continues, even after nightfall. And much of the country is reeling under a heat wave, which poses risks not just for people's physical health, but also mental health. We'll take a look at those risks and who is most likely to be affected. Headlines are coming up next. It's 4:01.
11: Live from NPR News in Washington, I'm Ryland Barton. Job growth slowed sharply last month. NPR's Scott Horsley reports U.S. employers added just 57,000 jobs in June, less than half as many as the month before.
12: After several months of relatively strong job growth, the pace of hiring slowed in June. Healthcare continued to add workers, but not in great numbers, and leisure and hospitality saw a net loss of jobs. Revised figures also show that hiring was weaker than initially reported in April and May, with a combined downgrade of 74,000 jobs. The unemployment rate dipped last month to 4.2%, but only because more than 700,000 people dropped out of the workforce. For people who are working, average wages were up 3.5% from a year ago, but that's likely not enough to keep pace with inflation. Prices have been climbing at an annual rate of more than 4%. Scott Horsley, NPR News, Washington.
11: A federal grand jury has indicted a man accused of vandalizing the reflecting pool in Washington, D.C. As NPR's Joe Hernandez reports, the felony destruction of property charge carries a potential sentence of up to 10 years in prison.
13: U.S. Attorney for the District of Columbia, Janine Pirro, says David Hearn allegedly pulled up 2 square feet of sealant from the bottom of the reflecting pool. Pirro says witnesses included a Park Service worker who told Hearn to stop.
14: Hearn reacted by shouting at that park's employee, saying that she cared too much about the reflecting pool.
13: The Trump administration has spent around $14 million to renovate the pool ahead of America's 250th anniversary, but the project has run into problems, including an algae bloom that's turned the water green. Attorneys for Hearn say their client is innocent and that the indictment, quote, reflects the administration's effort to shift blame for their own failures. Hearn is a former U.S. Olympian who competed in canoeing. Joe Hernandez, NPR News.
11: A massive Russian drone and missile attack on Ukraine's capital, Kyiv, has killed at least 21 people and injured another 90 people. NPR's Joanna Kikakis reports that Russia says these attacks are in retaliation for Ukrainian strikes on Russian oil infrastructure.
15: The Ukrainian Air Force said it shot down most of the Russian drones, but that a third of the missiles got through. Writing on social media, Ukrainian President Volodymyr Zelensky said at least 20 sites around the city were hit. Most were apartment buildings. In a statement, Russia's Ministry of Defense said the overnight strikes on Kyiv were aimed at military and energy sites. Russia is facing fuel shortages after weeks of long-range drone strikes by Ukraine.

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1: For NPR News in the Twin Cities, I'm Emily Reese. A federal judge heard arguments today in a case seeking to block a Minnesota law banning prediction markets. The law makes it a felony to host or advertise a prediction market in Minnesota. Sites like Kalshi and Polymarket let users wager on real-world events like the outcome of a sports match or election. The sites, along with the Commodity Futures Trading Commission, sued after legislators signed the law. Judge Catherine Menendez says she'll issue an order soon. Minnesota is among dozens of states that may be on the hook next year to pay roughly $9 billion towards SNAP benefits. Rachel Kramer from our partner Harvest Public Media reports.
2: The One Big Beautiful Bill signed into law last July created a cost-share formula based on state SNAP payment error rates. These include over- and underpayments to participants. Paige Chickering with the Iowa Hunger Coalition says Iowa is in the clear for now since its latest error rate was under 6%, but the coalition is urging Congress to delay the cost share for all states.
3: We really are in uncharted waters, and it's very hard to know if this will result in states having to entirely pull out of the SNAP program.
2: Chickering says that would be devastating to families who rely on SNAP. I'm Rachel Kramer, Harvest Public Media.
1: It's not surprising given all our recent rain, but drought conditions in Minnesota are easing a little. This week's U.S. Drought Monitor update, issued earlier today, classifies about 30% of the state in drought status, down from 41% last week. The largest remaining area of drought is in north central Minnesota. The data cutoff each week is Tuesday morning, so this latest update does not include the heavy rain falling today. That will be factored into next week's report. Forecast in Minnesota tonight includes a chance for showers and storms. Some of those could produce more heavy rainfall, lows upper 50s to the mid 60s. And tomorrow, partly sunny, still a lingering chance of showers and storms with highs in the 80s. 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
6: And I'm Juana Summers. In a stunning financial disclosure this week, President Trump revealed he made more than $1 billion last year from cryptocurrency businesses. But in terms of the investors who bought into those cryptocurrencies, they ended up losing a substantial amount of money. And to help us unpack all of this, I'm joined by NPR senior business editor Raphael Nam. Hi there.
7: Hey, Juana.
6: Hey, so help us understand how Trump made so much money last year from cryptocurrencies.
7: Essentially, Trump has gone back to the blueprint that has earned him so much money as a businessman. Effectively, find ways to earn a lot of money, but make sure to protect himself and his family from any downsides. And he does this mainly through two ways. Licensing his name, because he knows his name has a lot of value, especially to his supporters, and making his money up front.
6: Okay, so in the past, he might have, say, put his name on wine or steaks or real estate. How does this strategy work with his crypto businesses?
7: Sure. Let's go through each of the two main ways. In the first case, he licensed his name to a cryptocurrency, or more specifically, a meme coin that's called Trump, obviously. Meme coins, for those who haven't heard the term, are essentially cryptocurrencies that are based on silly things like memes or even cartoons. That licensing deal made him over $600 million. That's a substantial amount of money. But unfortunately, for investors who bought into this meme coin, they ended up doing really badly because it crashed in value. It went from over $70 to just over a dollar, and that's obviously a huge fall. But Trump benefited anyway. He has his royalty deal, so he can make money from each transaction. And I talked to Gary Kalman, an executive director at Transparency International, who explained it this way.
8: He's not invested personally in his own meme coin. And so if that goes from $75 to $1.99 or whatever it is right now, he doesn't actually lose money, even though the investors or the consumers of that product have lost a significant amount of money.
7: Now, Juana, to give you a sense of how widespread the losses are, one data firm called Chainalysis estimates that there are more than 750,000 investment accounts that are holding these meme coins that are effectively almost now worthless. That's 750,000 accounts.
6: Oh, wow. Okay, that's a big number. So, Raphael, that was one way Trump made money from the crypto sector, but it's not the only way, right?
7: Right. He also makes his money up front, right? As I said, he and his family helped launch a crypto company called World Liberty Financial, which also sold a cryptocurrency coin. And just like with his meme coin, this cryptocurrency also crashed.

0: down by around 85% since its launch. Quite a spectacular fall for those investors who bought into that. But again, Trump didn't make any losses. In fact, he made at least $500 million from World Liberty Financial because he made his money upfront during the initial sale of coins, back when it was priced quite high, and also by selling a stake in the company to a firm linked to the United Arab Emirates government. So again, another case of protecting himself and his family from losses.
1: So Trump made a lot of money, clearly, while investors lost a lot. How are they feeling?
0: Well, I've been spending a day or two just checking up on social media forums, and I reached out to many of them, but none of them responded. But the comments I read across social media forums was that there was a sense of resignation and just a little anger overall. But just you have to keep in mind that a lot of these investors who bought into these cryptocurrencies backed by the Trump family are generally big Trump supporters, and many are still standing by him, even though financially they may be hurting.
1: In Paris, Raphael Nam, thank you.
0: Thank you, Anna.
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3: It's now been more than a week since twin earthquakes struck Venezuela. The devastation is vast. Officially, the government says more than 2,000 people are dead and at least 11,000 are injured. Unofficially, there are fears the death toll is far higher. Along the northern coast in the hardest hit areas, families of the missing have taken it upon themselves to dig through the rubble to find their loved ones. NPR's Eder Peralta reports.
4: Just a few weeks ago, Playa Vasito used to be an idyllic little beach town. Snack shops along the beach, thatched roof stores that sold swimwear. Now, dozens of people are sleeping outdoors in those same restaurants. On the hills, many of the high-rises that looked out upon the Caribbean have crumbled. And the focus for all the neighbors is 10-year-old Moises. His dad, René Ramirez, has been here for 7 days digging by hand with neighbors trying to find him under the rubble of his apartment. He's my middle child. When the earthquake struck, he was at home with his two brothers and his mom. They ran toward the door as the earth started shaking. His mom says when things started falling on her, she made eye contact with Moises. But he ran back into the house to try to save the family dog. Ramirez's wife and his two other kids were rescued from the wreckage hours after the quake. Without thinking, Ramirez slips into the past tense.
5: Era un niño muy amoroso, muy dulce, muy juguetón.
4: Moises was a lovely, sweet kid, very playful. He was deaf and mute, but the whole neighborhood knew him because he found a way to make people laugh. His cousin, Alejandro Ramirez, says he would start joking as soon as he saw you. I didn't understand a thing, but he still made me laugh. As we talk, the neighbors working on the dig find some of his belongings. It means Moises must not be far. That night, I take a ride along the coast on a motorcycle, and the destruction is apocalyptic. Some buildings are pulverized, others have tipped over. The different floors are stacked neatly on top of each other. Wherever you turn, there is desperation. In Los Cocos Beach, I find Ivanoska Ortega, who was looking for Romel Parra, her best friend. He's like my brother, she says. On her phone, she has a picture of Parra, his wife, and their little girl. He's making a silly face. The little girl is serious, dressed in her Sunday best. Ortega says she got a call from Parra 2 days ago. She picked up, but all she heard was static, like he was in a closed room. For 7 days, they've searched alone, trying to figure out which pieces of concrete they can remove safely. But finally, she was able to find a group of miners, experts in search and rescue, to come and help. They came with dogs and heat sensors. It was a moment of hope.
6: Hey, silencio!
4: The miners get right to work. They want silence so they can hear if anyone is alive. They hear noises on top of the building, and they climb quickly. Another man wiggles into a hole at the bottom of the building, and he emerges with a video on his cell phone. It shows a woman trapped in the rubble, hugging a little girl. Ortega just shakes her head as reality hits. These were the most Christian people she knew, she tells herself. These were praying people. They prayed when they ate, when they left home, when they got in the car. A neighbor wraps her arms around her. They're with Christ, my love. And you're demonstrating what true friendship looks like. The miners say it's too dangerous to pull out the bodies because they're already decomposing. We did what we could, they say, and take off to the next building. Even 8 days after the earthquake, miracles do continue to happen. A person was found alive on day 8, but not that night. That night, a nearly full moon rose over the wreckage, and the air smelled of death. In the corner of another building, a father quietly sobs. He's alone now. They had just pulled the bodies of both his kids, 10 and 15, out of the wreckage. His wife is still in there, somewhere. I'm so angry at the government that they just let us die here. He asked we not use his name because he fears retribution from the government. We got no help, he says. They treated us like dogs. By the time we get back to the quiet beach town, it was past 2 in the morning. But finally, a crew with big machines had showed up. Moises' cousin, Alejandro Ramirez, leans against a truck. His eyes are heavy. Yesterday, I got to the point where my body just couldn't take it anymore. But he's not leaving, he says, until Moises is out of the rubble. Those of us who are alive are living in a purgatory, he says. We don't know what is going to happen to us. The machine struggled with a huge boulder that ended up inside the apartment building. It's painstaking work. The backhoe moves some dirt, and everyone inspects it for signs of Moises. They search until the sun comes up, and around midday, they do find Moises. The boy, who one neighbor called impossibly beautiful, was laid to rest that same afternoon. Ira Peralta, NPR News, La Guaira, Venezuela.
7: You're listening to All Things Considered on NPR News. I'm Clay Masters, and now we're going to take a look at the Minnesota forecast. We have Chief Meteorologist Ben Cathy in studio right now. And Ben, southeast Minnesota, I saw some footage earlier of the river down there. That it's just, they've gotten a ton of rain overnight and into today. What's the latest?
8: Yeah, I talked to the sheriff down there, Steve, a little bit ago in Mower County, and they actually had a couple of different swift water rescues. Three kids pulled out of a tree with the river or a creek rushing by. Wow. At Rose Creek at a campground. Thankfully, everybody's okay. And then 4 people and a dog early this morning were rescued near Dexter right off I-90. And the flash flood warning just expired, but a lot of those areas have had 8, 9, possibly 10 inches of rain over the last 48 hours. And you might be thinking in northern Minnesota, what rain?
7: That's right. But
8: yeah, we do have some more later on tonight.
7: Well, and I keep getting these notifications that there's quite a bit of thunderstorm and tornado activity in South Dakota. Is that going to be moving our way?
8: The complex over there in central South Dakota, to the west of Huron even, is still pushing northeast, but eventually we think it's going to turn to the right, meaning okay. To the east. And we've got some storms after 6 o'clock. There's still a level 3 out of 5 risk for the far southwestern parts of Minnesota. And then some more pre-dawn showers. I feel like it's Groundhog Day.
7: That's right.
8: More dawn rain. And then it'll be off and on through much of the day tomorrow. A little bit cooler, though, as a result.
7: A lot of people thinking about that holiday. Got it circled on the calendar, 4th of July. Is it going to be a washout?
8: I've had a lot of requests to make it more sunny.
7: Nothing you can do about that.
8: Yeah, that's Sven's job and Mandy. So it does look like there's a pretty decent chance of off and on showers on Saturday, but the severe threat and the lightning threat is definitely down compared to the past few days. So that's better news. Not any part of Saturday is a washout, but rain could be early in the morning and then late in the evening by the time folks would be setting off fireworks potentially, but we are drying out quite a bit as we head into Sunday and then onwards.
7: All right. Chief Meteorologist Ben Cathy, thank you.
8: Thank you.
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7: All things considered on NPR News, I'm Clay Masters. And of course, the weather here in Minnesota is once again our top story today, as intense heat, high humidity, and thunderstorms wreak havoc across the state. Torrential downpours hammered parts of southern and southeastern Minnesota, causing severe flooding in some parts of the state, like we were just talking about with Ben. Multiple counties are still under flood warnings and watches, and there are more storms on the way tonight. Joining us now is our reporter Molly Castle-Work, who is on the ground in our Rochester bureau. Hi, Molly.
10: Hi, Clay.
7: So let's just start with the roads, as many of us might be heading out for the holiday weekend. How are the highways and byways affected by the flooding?
10: Yeah, you'll definitely want to check before heading out. There's a lot of roadway, highway closures. Drivers have had to detour around floodwaters in all sorts of parts of the state today. The big one is Interstate 90 between Austin and Dexter in Minnesota. It was closed for several hours this morning because of the high water. Eastbound lanes have reopened, but the westbound lanes are still closed. MnDOT says they hope it'll be open soon or early this evening. And authorities in Fillmore County, which is about 35 to 40 miles southeast of Rochester, told us that the rapidly rising floodwaters this morning trapped several people in their cars. Wow. And emergency crews had to rescue them. And some gravel roads in rural areas have been washed out. So authorities are urging drivers to be very cautious.
7: Yeah. And of course, as you said, check before you leave the roads. But I mean, has anyone been hurt?
10: Well, Ben was talking about this a few minutes ago. Fortunately, no, but there have been some very scary situations that have come up. So there were two teenagers and an adult, all males, and they were rescued late this morning after they got stuck in a creek that swelled with floodwaters about 10 miles east of Austin. The Maurer County Sheriff told me that the individuals were stranded in the rushing current, clinging to the branches of a tree for about 20 minutes before they were spotted by campers at a nearby campground.
7: Oh my gosh. I mean, that's terrifying. Do you have any information about how they ended up in the water?
10: Yeah. At this point, no. We don't really know. We don't know if they were campers, how they wound up in the water. But there has been severe flooding at this campground before, just a few years ago. Mm-hmm. And it's important to know that the rivers and streams in these steep valleys and coulees in this part of the state can really rise fast, especially when several inches of rain fall, as we had last night and this morning. And Maurer County Sheriff is stressing today that people should stay away from floodwaters at all cost. Here's Sheriff Steve Standwick.
11: We, you know, really want to drive home the messaging that people should not, under any circumstance, enter floodwater or fast-moving waterways, creeks and rivers. The currents and underwater hazards can quickly overcome people and vehicles' ability to stay in control. and those situations rapidly become life-threatening.
12: Molly, do you have any sense for if the situation is getting better? Are floodwaters receding at all?
10: It's still fairly unclear. I mean, we just heard from Ben about some of the forecast, but several southeastern county officials told me earlier today that the waters were starting to recede, but there are more storms on the horizon for tonight, so it still could get worse before it gets better. Fillmore County Sheriff John DeGeorge is asking residents to avoid travel, as other sheriffs are asking.
12: Yeah.
10: But if residents do have to go out, he's urging them to avoid low-lying areas or roadways that are near or above waterways.
12: Molly Castlework, thank you so much.
10: Thank you.
12: And the 511 app is great for tracking major road closures, and you can pay attention to the Updraft blog for weather information.
3: If you don't have access to a pool this summer, why not rent someone else's? NPR's Stephen Bisaha reports that backyard pool rentals are a growing part of the sharing economy.
13: To state the obvious, Alabama summers get hot.
14: There was no, like, hanging out outside unless you were in a pool.
13: Megan Clopton lives just outside Birmingham, and two summers ago, she saw her friend post online that her pool was available to rent using a platform called Swimply.
14: So I thought, just kind of on a whim, like, why don't we split the cost and go spend the day at the pool with the kids? And they had a blast. It was a lot of fun.
15: Jump to daddy.
16: Jump out. There you go. Gotcha.
13: Swimply is one of a small but growing number of Airbnb-style companies that lets you rent private pools. Clopton prefers the privacy and space versus using a crowded public pool, and she became a repeat renter.
14: We did a full birthday party there, and that was tons of fun.
13: That rental cost about $380. That got 30 guests 3 hours of pool time. And the owner of that pool is Jasmine Lawson.
17: We host over 1,000 guests a summer here.
13: Over 1,000 guests?
17: Yes, it's wild, and it grows every single year.
13: Her 8-foot-deep pool is shaded by tall trees and comes with a twisting slide, water guns, and a catalog of 50 pool floats to choose from.
17: And our infamous unicorn sprinkler, which is always a hit.
13: Think a human-sized inflatable unicorn with water spraying from the horn. Lawson gives all her guests a walkthrough when they arrive, and a few rules, like no standing on the slide.
17: And then I go upstairs and work, and I let them have the space all to themselves. But if they ever need anything, I'm right down here helping them as soon as I can.
13: Some listings offer more privacy, like self-check-in. Renting her pool earns Lawson some extra income. She charges $50 an hour for up to 5 guests, and it goes up from there. That helps cover the cost of the pool itself, because owning a pool is not cheap.
17: Well, when you own a pool, every time you turn around, something happens and it's $1,000.
18: The idea was just like, hey, rent out your pool just to cover its expenses.
13: Bunham Laskin founded Swimply in 2019.
18: And now we have owners earning over 6 figures from their backyard.
13: The company says it has about 275,000 reservations so far this year. And while Airbnb is often used by out-of-towners, Swimply is more often used locally. People reserve pools nearby. Laskin says the company has done better during tough times when people need an affordable nearby getaway.
18: I mean, we really became big for the first time during the pandemic, where travel was impossible and people more than ever needed a way to supplement their income.
13: Now, renting out a swimming pool comes with an important and possibly expensive question. Who's responsible if someone gets hurt?
19: I mean, because swimming pools are so dangerous.
13: Lindsay Cameron researches the gig and sharing economy at the University of Pennsylvania's Wharton School of Business. She says this responsibility question has been playing out in courts regarding other kinds of sharing economy companies.
19: Because there's not an employer, you know, as one typically thinks of, that you can say you have responsibility for the products that you're putting out into the world.
13: Swimply says it covers up to $1 million in liability, similar to Airbnb's policy. Jasmine Lawson in Birmingham says she hasn't had any incident in the 3 years she's rented out her pool.
17: You'll need to come down and give a Band-Aid every once in a while, but nothing serious.
13: And that's with weekends with 3 or 4 bookings back to back. This weekend, she's got an all-day 4th of July party booked, and she'll be ready with pool noodles, the grill, and plenty of floats. Stephen Bisaha, NPR News.
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20: You're listening to NPR News. Here's your forecast for the Twin Cities. Today, mostly sunny with highs in the upper 80s. Overnight, increasing clouds with a chance of showers and thunderstorms. Some storms could produce heavy rainfall. Lows will be in the upper 60s. Partly sunny tomorrow after showers, which are expected in the morning. Highs will be in the mid-80s tomorrow. And then showers and storms Friday night and on Saturday as well. Highs low 80s.
21: Hi, I'm Neet Kuxal. As news happens, we connect with the people who are closest to the story. We've done it for more than 50 years now. So join me and Chris Howden on As It Happens weeknights at 10 on NPR News.
12: The Education Department has long collected civil rights data about things like bullying, harassment, and disability services in schools, but it has not made the latest information public. And as America prepares to celebrate its 250th anniversary, are people excited and proud to celebrate? And how does it compare to the last major anniversary, the bicentennial in 1976? It's all coming up after headlines, which are next.
22: Live from NPR News in Washington, I'm Janine Herbst. Much of the central and eastern U.S. faces dangerous record-breaking heat today that's expected to extend into the holiday weekend. Several cities have issued extreme heat warnings or declared emergencies, as NPR's Brian Mann reports from New York.
23: The National Weather Service says high heat and humidity will push the heat index into triple digits and trigger storms. Here in New York City, officials have opened hundreds of cooling centers and launched a fleet of cooling vans and buses that will patrol looking for vulnerable people. Mayor Zoran Mamdani urged people to check on neighbors.
24: We know that on an annual basis, we lose about 500 New Yorkers due to heat-related illness. However, we are speaking about what could be the hottest day in more than a decade.
23: The dangerously hot weather comes as millions of people are traveling and celebrating the 4th of July and watching World Cup soccer matches. Officials say people should prepare by bringing water, staying hydrated, and limiting physical activity. Brian Mann, NPR News, New York.
22: Russia launched a massive drone and missile attack on Ukraine, killing at least 21 civilians in Kyiv and injuring scores of others. Moscow says it's in retaliation for Ukrainian strikes on Russian oil facilities. The attack damaged 30 locations across the city, including residential buildings. Ukraine's President Volodymyr Zelensky says he hopes President Trump's son-in-law Jared Kushner and Special Envoy Steve Witkoff will visit.
25: They have to come to see, to understand, and to explain to President, and then to answer in a very polite manner how Steve Witkoff can to Russia what they have to do. Quickly sit, negotiate, stop this war.
22: Peace talks to end the war have stalled for months. Ukraine's foreign minister calls it a night of terror and urges more international support for air defenses. You're listening to NPR News.
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20: For NPR News in the Twin Cities, I'm Emily Reese. More strong storms and potentially flooding rains are possible through tonight across much of central and southern Minnesota. That's unwelcome news in parts of southeast Minnesota, where some highways were closed amid flash flooding earlier today. NPR meteorologist Sven Sundgaard says the volatile weather will continue into the holiday weekend.
27: More storms are possible tomorrow night into early Saturday, again over the same areas. We're talking southern Minnesota, northern Iowa. So we're not done with the showers and thunderstorms yet. With this very muggy air, that's a lot of water potential for storms to squeeze out in terms of torrential rainfall amounts.
20: Highs will mainly be in the 80s through the weekend. Drier conditions are expected on Sunday. An independent candidate for U.S. Senate has been sentenced to 90 days in the Hennepin County workhouse, for throwing a live tarantula as an intimidation tactic. Peter Cox has more.
0: Marissa Simonetti of Edina received a 90-day sentence to the workhouse, which is work release eligible. She's set to start that sentence on July 31st. The 32-year-old was convicted on a gross misdemeanor count of harassment and a misdemeanor count of domestic assault. The charges resulted from her throwing a live tarantula, the contents of a terrarium, nails, and tacks. They were tossed on a stairwell toward a basement room a woman was renting from her. Simonetti is running for U.S. Senate as an independent this year. She ran unsuccessfully for Hennepin County Commissioner in 2024. I'm Peter Cox.
20: The U.S. District Court for Minnesota has a new chief judge. Judge Eric Tostrud started in that leadership position yesterday. The chief judge is the administrative head of the federal courts in the state. Tostrud was nominated to the federal bench by President Donald Trump in 2018 and is based in St. Paul. He replaces the previous judge, Patrick Schiltz, who stepped down from that position after 4 years. You're listening to NPR News.
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2: 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I'm Juana Summers.
3: And I'm Scott Detrow. The U.S. Department of Education does not tell schools what to teach or how to operate, but one of the things it does do, track whether students' civil rights are being violated at school. Part of that work happens through something called the Civil Rights Data Collection, but the latest data is now more than 6 months late. NPR's Janaki Mehta is here to talk about why that is concerning researchers and advocates. Hey, Janaki.
4: Hi, Scott.
3: So start off by telling us exactly what civil rights data collection is.
4: Yeah, so the CRDC paints a picture of how students are being treated at every public school across America. It asks questions about things like who's being harassed, which kids have access to the internet, which ones are being identified as having disabilities, and it plays a big role in helping advocates and lawmakers figure out which students need help. Here's Lindsay Kabotsky from the National Center for Learning Disabilities.
5: Any delay of the CRDC is detrimental for the students that may be discriminated against. They may be bullied, harassed. As advocates, as educators, as policymakers, we're able to intervene and support that school.
3: Do you have a few examples of advocates and policymakers using this data to intervene, as he's talking about?
4: Yeah. So, okay. One example is the CRDC has shown in the past that Black students are more likely to have police at their school and less likely to have counselors. It drew a connection between that fact and that Black students are more likely to be suspended or expelled. So there's a bill in Congress that uses the CRDC data to make the case that money used for school police should instead be used to pay for staff like counselors. Another example is that the CRDC found minority students in lower income districts had fewer AP classes available to them. So a bill in Congress used that data to propose expanding access to advanced classes.
3: We mentioned this data is now more than 6 months late. Do we know why that is?
4: Yeah, so I've asked the Ed Department multiple times about where this data is and why it's late, and they have not responded. But their website says they intended to get the most recent data out by last December, and now we're at the start of July. And look, federal bureaucracy can be slow. Most of the time, a delay like this isn't necessarily cause for concern. But we have to remember there have been massive changes and cuts to the Ed Department in the last year and a half, and that slowed down a lot of the department's work. I also spoke to a former Ed Department employee who worked on the civil rights data, and they didn't want to be named because they fear professional repercussions for speaking out. That person said the current CRDC team is still intact at the Ed Department, but you know, last year when there was a government shutdown, they had to stop their work, so that could be part of the delay. This person also said the kinds of questions the CRDC asks is influenced by each administration's politics. And so to advocate Denise Fort, this delay might be telling us something about this administration's priorities. She leads EdTrust, which is a think tank focused on education equity.
6: This is not an administration that has squarely acknowledged that we have a highly inequitable public education system. And by not acknowledging it actually means you're dismissing it.
3: Now, you recently reported the Education Department is moving its civil rights arm to the Justice Department. How might that move affect the civil rights data?
4: Yeah, it's a good question, Scott, but we just don't know yet. Like I said, the CRDC team still seems to be at the Ed Department. It's unclear if it's going to move to Justice Department within the Office for Civil Rights. So far, other moves like this from the Ed Department, they've taken months, you know, to sort out the nuts and bolts. What we do know is that without up-to-date information, advocates, lawmakers, researchers, they don't know how students are being treated at schools across the country, which means when it comes to crafting policies, they're kind of doing that in the dark.
3: That is NPR education correspondent Janaki Mehta. Thank you so much.
4: Thank you, Scott.
7: It's a love story. They're about to say yes. The AP is reporting that Taylor Swift and Travis Kelce will tie the knot at Madison Square Garden on July 3rd, citing an anonymous law enforcement official. Now, the couple has not confirmed the plans, but reporters have been flocking to the garden to peek at delivery trucks unloading supplies like boxes of food, fake trees, and maybe parts of a castle. To break down all the rumors surrounding the nuptials, we called up Nikki Gostin. She's a reporter for Page Six, and she's covering the event. Thanks for being with us.
8: Thank you for having me.
7: Okay, so I think as the resident, all things considered, Swiftie, you might have my dream job right now. So tell me, what do we know? What is on the schedule?
8: Well, what we know so far is 1,000 guests at the garden, the rehearsal dinners tonight at the theater at Madison Square Garden. We're seeing lots of food deliveries. I spoke to someone who knows someone who's going, and they mentioned food carts there, which sounds kind of very wedding appropriate. And just a huge party. Huge, huge party, obviously.
7: I think any guest of a wedding is always curious what's on the menu. And I know that Page Six obtained photos of boxes of food being loaded into the garden. What can you tell us?
8: Yes, we saw pasta sauce, pancake mix, which I thought was funny. We saw lobster meat. I've heard that there's food coming in from Taylor's favorite restaurants in New York, but that hasn't been confirmed, obviously. Okay.
7: Something else that has caught just a ton of attention I keep seeing online is the rumors of a castle being constructed inside the garden, although some outlets dispute that. What can you tell us?
8: Exactly that there's some type of kind of fairy tale castle, whether that's for the nuptials, and then no, it's not. He expects sets, we've been told. There's so many rumors flying around, and because people are under NDAs, it's been hard to find out information.
7: I mean, I have to say, I have been to the garden many times, and it does not exactly scream romance or wedding to me. So, I mean, what is the logic in these two super famous people getting married there, given that these are people who could ostensibly afford to buy out literally any venue in the world that they wanted?
8: True. And in the beginning, like a lot of people, I was like, wait, what? But, you know, first of all, we all know that July 4th is her favorite holiday. Mm-hmm. She does love New York. She loves the garden. I know it's weird, but like if you're having 1,000 people is what she's having, like there aren't many venues that can fit 1,000 people. And I in a way, it's like it's so weird that it almost makes sense, if you know what I mean. And she's a show woman. And this is certainly very showy.
7: I mean, the internet has been buzzing over this event. Like, I cannot scroll my social media without seeing something about it. Some of the responses to the reports of the location, the date, the potential construction of some sort of castle have been negative. People calling it sort of corny, sort of cringy. What's your take?
8: I am one of the people that, and I'm a very negative Nancy person, a Debbie Downer. I love it. I think it's great for New York. It's so iconic. I just feel like New York's on a roll right now with the Knicks, and it just feels so amazing. All the vendors that Page Six has spoken to are super happy because it's, you know, bringing in a lot to the economy. I don't know if you saw, but her and Travis just made donations, $26 million donation to different charities, including food banks in New York, which is amazing. So I just think it's great for New York.
7: Not too bad to have the New York Knicks be the NBA champions, and then you get Taylor Swift and Travis Kelce.
8: Right, and apparently the Knicks are invited to the wedding too, which is amazing.
7: Nice. That is Nikki Gostin. She's a reporter for Page Six covering Taylor Swift and Travis Kelce's wedding. Thank you.
8: Thank you.

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0: My name is David Amder, and I'm an artist. There's a mind-boggling, hugely entertaining, and poignant exhibition of drawings on view this month at Hopkins Center for the Arts. It's titled The Internal Affairs of Mr. Invincible and features more than 100 zany, colorful mixed-media works that artist Lou Ferrari created directly on the editorial pages of the New York Times over a 15-year period. To get some sense of it, imagine a collaboration between Salvador Dali and R. Crumb. They are entire editorial pages from the New York Times that have been painted on with acrylic pens, so they're very colorful. And most of the images are quite complex and very surreal, very strange. Also in the exhibition are monumental charcoal drawings that are more than 4 feet across. It's not a show to rush through. There's really a lot to take in. I would give myself time to linger with the drawings. You'll find unexpected and surprising connections emerge. It's all this month at the Hopkins Center for the Arts.
2: Hi, I'm Sarah Beckham Chasnoff, and I'm from Minneapolis, and I am an avid audience member of theater. Michael Torsch is just a local treasure. So he does a type of performance art that is very smart and funny and simultaneously very accessible. I saw this piece in October of 2025, and it really was just so phenomenal. And so I was so excited to see that Michael was going to be doing it again. It's called In the Back Room. It's a play within a play. It then kind of takes a wild turn where the actor is acting all the parts. I learned some American history, which is great for the 4th of July weekend. It just kind of has a more complicated view of what America is. It's being performed at the Southern Theater tonight through July 5th at 7 p.m.
1: I'm Tony Austinson. I'm just an art consumer. I'm in Fridley. Well, it kind of happened in COVID times, right? So you couldn't really do anything. So decided that we want to look at the largest turkey, the largest pelican, the largest muskie, whatever. So we did that. And then it's like, oh, there's some cities that will have sculptures that they rotate every year. So let's go ahead and start looking at that. So Mankato, Bemidji, Park Rapids, Hutchinson, Delano, Red Wing, and Eau Claire in Wisconsin, where they feature sculptures, where the city kind of like consigns the products or the sculptures. We start recognizing some of the artists. Tim Nelson from Bemidji, who does a lot of like recycling art. Dale Lewis from Dakota County, people like that. So it's like, oh yeah, these guys are really cool. You know, I like the realistic stuff. They typically have them out for a year, and they typically are for consignment. So a person can buy it, a business can buy it. The best thing probably to do is encourage your own city to go and start doing something like this.
3: Art Hounds is produced by Emily Bright and made possible in part by the Minnesota Legacy Amendment's Arts and Cultural Heritage Fund. And you're listening to All Things Considered on NPR News. I'm Clay Masters, and I'm here with Chief Meteorologist Ben Cathy. I don't know, that music, that could start being our theme music before we start doing these weather chats. Let's just talk about all the rain, especially in southeastern Minnesota. We heard from Molly Castlework in the last hour just about how treacherous things have been. What should we know moving forward?
4: Yeah, at one point, Highway 43 was closed and Interstate 90, and yeah, there was water rescues in just past where our signal reaches in Crawford County, Wisconsin. There was a landslide.
3: Wow.
4: And so quite a bit. You don't think about landslides in this part of the country, but quite a bit of rain. This is after an already busy week of severe weather.
3: And we also had a tornado reported on Monday. Is that right? What do we know about that?
4: Yeah, we've come a long way from Monday, but the reason we're talking about it now is because there was an EF1 tornado in northeastern Minnesota, right along Highway 53 between Hibbing and Duluth. It was in the middle of the night, which is also not that common in this part of the country. EF1, 105 mile per hour winds right over Murphy Lake, and it ended just like 10 feet or something west of Highway 53. This was the first tornado in this part of the state since 2022, so they're a lot more uncommon closer to Duluth.
3: Finally here, let's focus on everybody's focus. 4th of July, it's coming up. What should we expect in the days ahead?
4: Yeah, we are going to have some strong storms later on this evening, especially in the southwest corner of the state, and then unfortunately more rain for the southeast. So Rochester, Austin's going to see a lot more rain closer to dawn. Tomorrow, off and on rain, a little cooler. And then Saturday, yep, off and on rain, a little bit cooler as well. Middle 80s. It's not going to be an all-day washout. The good news here, if we're going to have rain, it's not likely to be severe, Clay. Just a few showers, mostly in the Twin Cities area earlier in the morning than things improve, except for the northwest corner where the rain could hang out until fireworks Saturday.
3: All right, Ben Cathy, thank you.
4: Thank you.
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3: This is All Things Considered on NPR News. I'm Clay Masters. Today, the Vatican declared the traditionalist group known as the Society of St. Pius X has formally broken with the Catholic Church. The Society has churches all over the globe, including 9 here in Minnesota. Here to tell us about the impact of this schism is Chancellor of Canonical Affairs at the Archdiocese of St. Paul in Minneapolis, Susan Mulheron. Thank you so much for being here.
6: Thank you so much, Clay, and thank you for your interest in this story.
3: Yeah, so just to jump in, can you just explain what's happened between the Vatican and the Society of St. Pius X?
6: Well, it's been very publicly exchanged in correspondence between the Holy Father and the leadership of the Society, their intention to move forward with this consecration of these of 4 new bishops to serve the purposes of the Society. Hmm. And this is what is known in canon law as a delict. It's a very serious canonical crime and a rupture of Holy Communion. And Pope Leo himself personally pleaded with them not to move forward. And they proceeded to do so anyway yesterday. And so the predictable result of that is what we saw earlier today from the Holy See declaring the penalty of excommunication for that crime.
3: What does that mean then for the priests and followers at the 9 churches here in Minnesota?
6: So we are still trying to unpack that a little bit. I think the messages from the Holy See today offered us a lot of clarity in terms of how that excommunication affects the priests of that society in particular, extending that excommunication to them. And then the consequences of that rippling out to the people who attend these chapels. And so, you know, and in each person who is wondering about what their status is because of their attendance at an SSPX chapel is best to approach a Catholic priest and work that out.
3: For those who go to one of these churches, what happens with important religious ceremonies like weddings, confession, and communion?
6: So under Pope Francis in particular, these confessions that had been made to allow for the SSPX priest to validly celebrate the sacraments of marriage and confession. The mass that they celebrated is already considered valid because these bishops have what's called apostolic succession, which is why the consecration is such a big deal that they do it without a mandate of a Holy Father. But the sacraments of marriage and confession, they require a specific sort of permission from the Bishop who's in communion with Rome. So the priests of the society don't have that, and they don't have access to that through their bishops. So it was a big deal under Pope Francis to grant or to allow the local bishop to grant that faculty to priests of the society. That is not an option any longer. The Catholic Church is unable to recognize the validity of those confessions and the marriages that are celebrated there. And that's why, you know, in Archbishop Hebda's message, he's urging and all of the people who are seeking those sacraments to receive those from a Catholic minister who's in full communion with the Church, so that those sacraments are valid and they have their full intended effect.
3: What happens next then? I mean, is there any kind of appeal process, or is this a done deal?
6: Boy, who knows? You know, here on the ground in the Archdiocese, our first concern is going to be reaching out to the people who attend these SSPX chapel, either on an occasional or a regular basis, and offering that path back, that path of reconciliation back. So what happens next? We look around at our neighbors and try to build that communion and reconciliation right here in the Archdiocese.
3: Susan Mulheron, Chancellor for Canonical Affairs at the Archdiocese of St. Paul in Minneapolis. Thank you so much.
6: Thank you, Clay.
7: Egypt plays Australia on Friday in a round of 32 match. It's the first time Egypt has ever advanced this far in the World Cup. A Seattle-area barber hopes his haircuts for the team are bringing them luck in the tournament. From member station KNKX in Seattle, Freddie Menares has the story.
8: Manam Hamadi is trimming and cutting Davoud Yusich's hair at Jazz Barbershop north of Seattle. Their conversation quickly turns to Egypt's soccer team.
9: They're in a very good place right now, Egypt.
8: The barbershop is decorated with soccer-themed garland, TVs showing the matches, and a poster with a World Cup bracket that is partially filled in. Hamadi, the shop's owner, who immigrated from Iraq, has a bit of insight on the Egyptian team.
9: Yeah.
10: That's why I promised. They said, if we do good, we come back and we will give you more stuff.
8: Jazz Barbershop has been cutting hair for the Egyptian players during their stay in Washington State. Full disclosure, I also get my hair cut here. Hamadi got the gig through a client who had connections to the team. At first, he thought it was a prank.
10: In Egypt culture, very funny culture. Always joking. So we thought it was a joke.
8: It was not a joke. A day before Egypt played in Seattle, Hamadi and four of his barbers canceled all their clients and nervously packed their bags to meet the team at a downtown hotel.
10: Two gloves, two brushes, two everything, and I don't know, like, you know, bunch of aprons we didn't need. It's just extra towels.
8: This is a big deal for Hamadi. He grew up playing soccer in Iraq, but he fled the country alone because of the war. He spent 3 years at a refugee camp in Jordan before moving to Spokane in 2012 when he was 18 years old. Hamadi washed dishes but wanted a better job, so he tried beauty school and stuck with it for the past decade.
10: I have the same passion, same love for what I do. Even on my days off, I come here.
8: All of this has led to the World Cup when Hamadi and his barbers nervously arrived at Team Egypt's hotel. Once passing through strict security where even his glasses were checked for cameras, Hamadi says he felt like he became part of the team. They all ate, hung out, and watched soccer together.
10: I was talking to one of the players called Marmoush, and I said, my dream is like to see you, and now we're just like talking in normal and stuff. And he just tapped on me and he goes, maybe you deserve it, you know?
8: Over the course of 8 hours, Hamadi and his barbers cut the hair of 24 players. Mohamed Salah was last in line. He's a country star player, and fans call him the Egyptian king. He checked other players' haircuts before choosing Hamadi to cut his. Hamadi was so nervous, his vision went blurry.
10: I turned around to look at my clipper. It's in the front of me. Like in the beginning, I couldn't see it. You know, I was like such a blurry, and so I act all like, I turn around, I'm like, God, please, like, give me the... come on, this is all I do all life, you know? How come I lost it?
8: Hamadi took his time and finished the haircut. Salah, the Egyptian king, approved. Egypt has since tied two games and recorded its first ever World Cup win. And Hamadi has watched it all, including one in person, thanks to the Egyptian team.
10: Well, every single game we watch and we pray our haircuts and, you know, we'll be good luck on them. Hopefully can take them somewhere.
8: When Egypt plays Australia, Hamadi will be watching from his shop, hoping that his work can help Egypt win its second ever World Cup match. For NPR News, I'm Freddie Monades in Seattle.
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3: 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It starts on 4th of July evening. That's tomorrow. A book that takes us back to 1776, when delegates to the Continental Congress gathered in Philadelphia to catalog their grievances against the King of England and Parliament. Big Books and Bold Ideas, that's Friday morning at 11. This is All Things Considered at 4:59. Average wages in the U.S. have risen 3.5% from 1 year ago, but economists are not excited.
12: Unfortunately, almost all of that will likely get eaten up by inflation.
3: It's All Things Considered on NPR News. With Juana Summers and Scott Detrow, I'm Clay Masters in the Twin Cities. Coming up after headlines, new figures from the Labor Department also reveal a job market that's cooling off. Plus, we look at the Russian attacks on Kyiv and the overall state of wars between Russia and Ukraine and the U.S. and Iran. Also, will a Minnesota ban on prediction markets stand after a legal challenge? A federal judge will soon decide. And a team at the University of Minnesota has created the world's first synthetic cell with a complete life cycle. The cell named Spud Cell, like Sputnik, the first artificial satellite. It's coming up. It's 5:01.
13: Live from NPR News in Washington, I'm Ryland Barton. Iran is enjoying an unexpected windfall after the Trump administration lifted sanctions on the country's oil sales. The move's expected to unlock billions of dollars for the regime, NPR's Jackie Northam reports.
14: Lifting long-standing sanctions on its oil exports was a key demand by Iran during recent peace negotiations with the U.S. and could pull in between $8 and $10 billion for the regime while the agreement is in effect until August 21st. President Trump defended lifting oil sanctions, saying in exchange, Iran agreed to open the Strait of Hormuz. Bob McNally, president of Rapidan Energy Group, says the president had little choice.
15: This is a ransom payment for oil. Iran took Hormuz hostage, and we had to pay Iran to release the hostage.
14: There's been pushback by Iran hawks who say the regime will use money from oil sales to build up its military and proxies in the region. Jackie Northam, NPR News.
13: Flights at one of Washington, D.C.'s major airports will be temporarily suspended to accommodate America's 250th birthday festivities this weekend, NPR's Joel Rose reports.
16: The Federal Aviation Administration says it will suspend air traffic near downtown Washington during the celebration for the country's 250th birthday, which will include fireworks and flyovers by military jets. The FAA says it expects flight operations at Ronald Reagan Washington National Airport to be paused on Friday for 3 hours between 10 a.m. and 1 p.m. local time, and again from noon to midnight on Saturday, July 4th. The airport, which is located just a few miles from the National Mall, was the scene of a deadly mid-air collision between a military helicopter and a passenger jet last year. Joel Rose, NPR News, Washington.
13: Babies born from today until the end of the year will receive Social Security cards with a Freedom 250 logo. The cards look like the standard blue Social Security cards, but they're stamped with the logo of President Trump's initiative. He's been leaving his mark on several official documents, from passports to national parks passes. With a heat wave blanketing much of the country, extra air conditioning can put a strain on the electric grid. From member station WBUR, Miriam Wasser reports on ways to conserve energy.
17: Peak electric demand usually occurs between 4 and 8 p.m. on hot summer days. That's when people come home from work and solar production tapers off. Mary-Kate Calipetrio with the New England Grid Operator says that while they expect to have just enough power to meet demand this week, they're still suggesting people try to use less.
18: If you're able to shift using energy intensive appliances, things like running your dishwasher, doing a load of laundry, or charging an EV, can sort of shift the demand and help reduce how much electricity is being used.
17: Other tips: pre-cooling your home before peak hours, closing blinds, and unplugging unnecessary appliances. For NPR News, I'm Miriam Wasser in Boston.
13: Major stock indexes closed mixed today. This is NPR News.
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0: state custody. Belter is scheduled to make his first appearance on state-level charges of first-degree premeditated murder on August 3rd. He's also charged with attempting to kill DFL State Senator John Hoffman, his wife Yvette, and their daughter Hope, as well as felony animal cruelty for the shooting of the Hortman's dog, Gilbert. I'm Matt Sepik, Minneapolis.
1: Minneapolis officials are launching a new campaign to enforce penalties for open-air drug use and dealing. Mayor Jacob Frey announced the effort today. He said it's aimed to step up public safety for neighbors near homeless encampments where law enforcement see heightened drug activity.
2: What we're seeing here is not unsheltered homelessness alone, and that is not the primary driver. It's about addiction and dealers that are preying on vulnerable people who are addicted.
1: More officers will be patrolling for drug use and dealing and will cite and arrest more people for drug offenses. Frey said the city will still offer shelter and treatment services before arresting people. As temperatures soar this week, many people will be heading out on lakes and rivers to boat, fish, kayak, or paddleboard. The Minnesota Department of Natural Resources says boaters can make safety a priority by wearing a life jacket and leaving alcohol at home. Boats that create wakes for surfing should stay at least 200 feet from shore and from other boaters. This is NPR News.
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4: From NPR News, this is All Things Considered. I'm Juana Summers.
5: And I'm Mary Louise Kelly. Ukrainian rescue teams spent much of today digging through debris left by a massive overnight attack. Russia aimed about 500 drones, about 70 missiles at Kyiv. But despite Russia's most recent large-scale attack, the war between Russia and Ukraine is largely at a stalemate. A stalemate might not be the word to describe the U.S. war with Iran, but like Ukraine, Iran has managed to give a global power a run for its money. What do these two conflicts tell us about the limits of modern military might? That's a question I explored with NPR international correspondent Joanna Kakissis and national security correspondent Greg Myrie. We were speaking on NPR's national security podcast, Sources and Methods. Joanna, it sounds like y'all have had an awful night last night. Missile strikes, drone strikes, the worst in weeks. Tell us what we should know.
6: Yeah, it was very, very loud, and it was a long night, I have to tell you. Ukraine's Air Force was able to intercept most of the drones, but the missiles, a lot of the missiles got through, about a third of them, and they hit lots of targets, about 20 sites around the city. Most of the strikes happened on apartment buildings were hit.
5: Yeah.
6: So rescue workers are still going through the rubble to find survivors.
5: And I was seeing all these pictures, Joanna, of Ukrainians running down to the metro, to the shelters. For you, do you try to go back to sleep? Are you running downstairs? What do you do?
6: No, we have a safe room here in the bureau that's like fortified. So we go there. It'll keep us safe from drones. It's hard to stay safe from missiles because missiles can even hit underground too. But yeah, I found this new way to relax, which is to listen to K-pop. It's actually helped a lot. I have to tell you, it's very relaxing.
5: Oh, Lord. So what do we think is going on here? Because we're obviously more than 4 years into this war.
6: Yeah.
5: Kyiv has been hit many, many times. But I'm wondering if this Russian assault, you know, this mega one, it sounds like y'all lived through last night, is maybe Vladimir Putin's answer to Ukraine's drone assaults inside Russia. I mean, I've been watching. Putin has been under real pressure with Ukrainian strikes hitting refineries, hitting Moscow, hitting all the way east in Siberia.
6: That's right.
5: What's going on?
6: Let me just go back a few days and say, like, yes, Vladimir Putin has acknowledged these strikes. There are real problems in Russia now because of these strikes. Russia's defense ministry today said, yes, these overnight strikes that we experienced last night were in retaliation for the long-range strikes. Mm-hmm. And they said that, you know, they suggested that more were to come.
5: Greg, what we're seeing in Ukraine, what it has managed to do against Russia, against a larger army with more money, more weapons, is remarkable. What we are seeing with Iran right now, Iran managing to stand up to the United States, which has more weapons and more money and a much bigger military, is that equally remarkable?

0: Yeah, I think so in a lot of ways. I mean, both wars have their own dynamics, but you can see this where we're seeing the weaker military, the underdog, if you will, not only able to keep fighting, but to fight effectively and even get the upper hand in some cases. Perhaps the best example I can give is consider two bodies of water, the Black Sea and the Strait of Hormuz in the Gulf. Mm. You know, Russia had full control of the Black Sea at the start of this full-scale invasion back in 2022. It cut off Ukraine's ability to export grain and its other agricultural products, absolutely essential to Ukraine's economy. And Ukraine had no navy, and yet they kept finding ways to keep fighting. They shot some missiles from land and hit some Russian ships that got too close. They've opened a channel so they could export, and they keep pushing the Russian navy back further and further in the Black Sea. The parallel, of course, is in the Gulf, in the Strait of Hormuz, where we've heard President Trump talk about sinking more than 150 Iranian naval vessels. They have no, again, traditional ships left.
1: He keeps telling us that Iran's navy has been wiped out, and I keep trying to square that with the fact that it appears to still be pretty tough to get through the Strait of Hormuz.
0: Well, that's precisely the point.
1: Do you think we're going to start thinking differently about who emerges from a war as conqueror and who emerges as conquered? I mean, I'm thinking it feels fair to argue that Iran has managed to emerge stronger from this war with the U.S., at least in certain ways. What about Ukraine, though? I mean, where the war has certainly transformed that country, where they have made all kinds of progress on the battlefield, but the war is obviously ongoing and has deeply wounded that country.
0: Absolutely. And so I think to think of it just in binary terms, winning or losing is probably not the right way to think about these things. Ukraine has suffered terribly in the war in terms of the people, soldiers and civilians killed and wounded, the damage to the economy. But it's also learned great resilience, great innovation, playing a role in the security of Europe that others would not have anticipated a few years ago. I think in some ways, those who survived this war and Ukraine as a country can come out much, much stronger. And you can make that point about Iran, too. I don't want to make a direct comparison. Ukraine is a Western democracy. Iran is a Shiite theocracy that has greatly abused the rights of its own people and killed thousands of them. But certainly Iran has also dug deep and found a resilience that it didn't have. It looked like it was in terrible shape before this war with its protests and the government killing protesters, the economic crisis. It now, its leadership and its military feel emboldened in a way that they didn't months ago.
2: If I could jump in there, you know, at the beginning of this war, if you'd mentioned that Ukraine was going to be exporting weapons, people would have laughed at you. And that's exactly what they're getting ready to do now. And because of the Iran war, Middle Eastern countries were like burning the phone lines here. Can we have your interceptor drones? Because these interceptor drones, they cost like $1,000. They're like 3D printed out. They look like toy rockets. They literally look like toy. They're the size of a big bottle of water. And they could take out these Shahed drones that Iran makes and that Russia has the blueprint for and is making them themselves. So everybody started calling the Ukrainians and saying, can you help us? And I'm just saying, like, in 2022, nobody was saying that. And all of a sudden, Ukraine finds itself as the innovator in military defense tech right now.
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4: Much of the country is baking this summer, but the job market just turned cold. U.S. employers added only 57,000 jobs in June. That's less than half as many as the month before. The unemployment rate did inch down last month, but that is only because hundreds of thousands of people dropped out of the workforce. NPR's Scott Horsley joins us now. Hey there.
5: Hi, Juana.
4: So, Scott, if I remember correctly, this spring it looked like the job market was picking up speed. So what's behind the summer slowdown?
5: Yeah, these numbers can bounce around a lot, so you don't want to jump to too many conclusions after just one bad report. But if you were looking for fireworks from the Labor Department today, what you got instead was a dud. Restaurants and retailers cut jobs last month. There was only a trickle of new jobs in manufacturing. Even healthcare, which had been a reliable source of employment gains, saw below average hiring last month. And what's more, the jobs numbers for April and May were revised down, wiping out a total of 74,000 jobs we thought were added during the two previous months. Chief Economist Daniel Zhao of the job search website Glassdoor says what looked to be a labor market that was picking up steam now seems more like it's treading water.
6: We aren't necessarily seeing a sharp deterioration that would raise alarm bells, but we're also stuck a little bit. We're not really seeing that reacceleration that I think would get workers really excited about the current job market.
5: And in fact, more than 700,000 people gave up looking for work last month. People who are not looking for work don't count as unemployed, and that's why the jobless rate inched down to 4.2%.
7: And Scott, why are so many people doing that? I mean, leaving the workforce?
5: Well, it looks like a lot of would-be workers are getting discouraged. You know, more than 27% of the people who are out of work have been unemployed for more than 6 months, and with so little turnover, it's hard for folks to get a foot in the door. Now, some of the drop is also what you'd expect to see in an aging population. You know, thousands of baby boomers are retiring every day. But we're also seeing dropouts among people in their prime working years, so that's not a good sign. Now, there was one positive note in today's jobs report. The unemployment rate for young people aged 20 to 24 actually came down a little bit. Zhao says that is encouraging for new college graduates.
6: The class of 2026 is entering a slightly better job market than their peers from last year. And granted, it's never easy for new grads to enter the job market and really find that first job, but this is a case where there's a little bit of a silver lining to today's report.
5: Unemployment on those young people is still elevated, though, 7.1% compared to an overall rate of 4.2%.
7: And what about wages for people who do have jobs or paychecks keeping pace with today's rising prices?
5: In general, no, they're not. Average wages in June were up 3.5% from a year ago. That's a little better than the month before, but since the war with Iran started, prices have been climbing even faster than that. So Zhao says the average worker's pay is no match for the rising cost of living.
6: We have seen that wage growth has been on the softer side in the last few months, and unfortunately, almost all of that will likely get eaten up by inflation.
5: The new chairman of the Federal Reserve, Kevin Warsh, has promised that he and his colleagues will bring prices under control, even if they have to raise interest rates to do so. But after the lackluster jobs report today, investors think it's less likely the Fed will raise interest rates at its next meeting later this month. This is one of those times when bad news for job seekers turns out to be good news for the stock market. The Dow Jones Industrial Average jumped nearly 600 points today.
7: NPR's Scott Horsley, thanks so much.
5: You're welcome.
8: This is All Things Considered on NPR News. I'm Clay Masters, joined now in studio by Chief Meteorologist Ben Caffey. And Ben, I was looking at radar a moment ago. South Dakota getting some action. Iowa, Wisconsin. It's looking pretty relatively quiet right now in Minnesota, knock on wood.
9: Yeah, knock on wood, yeah, for sure. We are going to see some more action later on this evening, Clay. There has been confirmed tornadoes in central parts of South Dakota, Washington Springs specifically. That's about an hour and a half southeast of the Capitol Pier and just southwest of Huron. There are a bunch of tornado warnings there, and that storm is 68 miles away from the border of Minnesota, just to the, it's kind of heading towards that Elkton, Pipestone, Tyler, and Florence area. And then we got a bunch of storms in northern Iowa, a lot of severe weather, some tornado warnings near Madison, but for the first time in a long time, not much active weather in Minnesota. That could change in about 3 hours as the storms approach, mostly the southwestern corner of the state. And that boundary from this heat dome is just going to drift down to the Iowa border and then lift back up about 20 miles tomorrow morning. What that means is that the areas that had the flash flooding concerns earlier, Rose Creek, Austin, Rochester, La Crescent, and the like, Albert Lea, you're going to see more rain and possibly some more flooding in the creeks coming up closer to dawn tomorrow.
8: A lot of parades on 4th of July, Saturday. There's going to be some rain on those parades.
9: I see what you did there.
8: Looking for stuff.
9: Much like tomorrow, there's going to be off and on showers, some thunderstorms in the lower 80s for Friday, some thunderstorms in the lower to middle 80s on Saturday. The good thing, though, for Saturday is that it's not a big severe threat. If you're going to be out on the boat, maybe doing some grilling, heading up to the boundary waters, you've got lesser concerns about lightning and severe weather. But I would definitely pack the rain jacket, and it will be blustery, so go for the jacket instead of the umbrella. The better news for the weekend is that Sunday looks more mild, less humid, and certainly a lot drier. So if you don't get the weather you're hoping for on Independence Day on the 4th on Saturday, it looks a lot better Sunday.
8: It'll be clear for the cleanup. Ben Cathy, thank you.
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8: This is All Things Considered on NPR News. I'm Clay Masters. Online prediction markets offer a vast array of wagers on sporting events and day-to-day happenings. We checked one of them today. It's called Kalshi. You've probably heard of it. And there's no trades on this outcome. Will a Minnesota ban on prediction markets stand after a legal challenge? Well, a federal judge will decide soon whether to block the law. Our politics reporter Dana Ferguson listened to arguments in the case today and is here with an update. Dana, thanks for being here.
11: Salutations, Clay.
8: Okay, so this sounds like a pretty big case for a burgeoning industry.
11: It is. The lawsuit is getting lots of national attention, as is Minnesota's law to crack down on those prediction markets. Kalshi, like you mentioned, and Polymarket are among them.
8: Yeah, and tell us more about this law and what it would do if it takes effect as planned.
11: This spring, a bipartisan group of state lawmakers successfully pushed to outlaw the markets here. Governor Tim Walz signed that back in May. The law makes it a felony to host or advertise a prediction market. These sites let users wager on thousands of real-world questions like, will it get to be 100 degrees today in New York, or will the U.S. win the World Cup?
8: Okay, so why did they take that step?
11: Yeah, lawmakers said these sites can cause problems. They say young people can get addicted to them because they're really similar to other gambling platforms. But unlike those platforms, the state hasn't been able to regulate them, and it can't collect any revenue from them, even though they operate here.
8: Okay, got it. So the sites are suing before the law kicks in next month. What is their argument?
11: Yeah, Kalshi and Polymarket, along with the Commodity Futures Trading Commission, sued the state. They say the feds and not the states have the authority to regulate prediction markets. They say all of these contracts that users consider on these prediction markets are different from bets or wagers that a person would make with a bookie or against the house at a casino. Their attorneys told a judge today that the law violates First Amendment rights to free speech because it deals with advertised messages. They say it could chill free speech of those who want to work with the sites to be sort of like a fact checker in some of these questions, providing verification about whether or not something happened.
8: What did the state's attorneys have to say about that?
11: Attorneys for Minnesota push back on that. They say while the CFTC is charged with regulating these prediction markets, states will have authority to regulate gambling in other areas. They also noted how swaps on these sites fit that criteria. They stressed that the state's role in protecting people from public health and safety threats still applies here.
8: All right. Did the judge tip her hand at all?
11: Judge Catherine Menendez didn't give a precise timeline on when she would rule, Clay, but she noted at the beginning of the hearing that she's very aware of more than a dozen cases on this subject that have come up around the country. She had questions for the attorneys for Kalshi and Polymarket about how what they are doing is different from sports betting, which is currently illegal in Minnesota. And she asked whether the CFTC, the federal regulator here, has ever stepped in to block any of the events contracts or essentially questions up for wagering on these sites.
8: Now, how did the attorneys respond to the kind of hints that the judge gave out there?
11: They couldn't name a time that had happened in the last 18 months. They suggested that that means the sites are sort of policing themselves well. State attorneys said the feds aren't doing enough oversight at this point, and that's part of why Minnesota has to step in. Menendez says she hopes to issue an order soon, and she even joked at the end, Clay, that she hopes her decision won't become the subject of a wager on the sites.
8: Yeah, it was a joke just waiting out there for her. Dana Ferguson, thanks so much.
11: Predictable.
8: That's right. Thank you.
11: You're welcome, Clay.
8: A team at the University of Minnesota has created the world's first synthetic cell with a complete life cycle. The cell, named Spud Cell, like Sputnik, the first artificial satellite, was built entirely from non-living chemical components. Here to tell us more about the Spud Cell is synthetic biologist at the U of M College of Biological Sciences, Kate Adamala. Kate, thank you so much for being here.
12: Thanks for having me.
8: Now, you've described the Spud Cell as the holy grail in engineering biology. Can you explain why that is?
12: It's because we want to be able to engineer biology so we can do useful things with it, and also because we want to understand it better. But the biggest kind of a roadblock in true engineerability of any biological system is the fact that we don't have a full blueprint of a cell. We don't know exactly what molecules go where in any natural living cell. And that's the motivation behind building cells from scratch, building synthetic cells.
8: So can you just explain a little more what a synthetic cell is and why it has been so difficult to make one until now?
12: It's a cell. It's something that looks very much like a natural cell like you're used to, except it's made from components that were first purified from chemicals, basically. I mean, in a way, every cell is made from chemicals, but a cell is born. We never before made a cell completely from scratch from purified components. And so a Spud cell on the kind of a fundamental level is no different than any other cell that we know of. It has a membrane. It has genome inside it. It makes proteins. It can grow, it can divide, but because we build it from known components, we know exactly why every process that happens, why does it happen and how it happens, so we can control it and change it.
8: What do you hope to accomplish with the Spud cell?
12: We're hoping to be able to eventually, I mean, we're far from it, but we're hoping to be able to essentially move all atoms that our economy needs with biology. Right now, the way we make our chemicals, compounds, materials, basically everything that surrounds you, we make it using petrochemicals, so chemicals that come from oil. And this is not very sustainable if we want our kids to have a planet to still live on. We have to find another more sustainable way of making those chemicals. And that's where a Spud Cell comes in. It's a platform that will allow us to engineer cells that will make those things that we need.
8: Certainly. And what will you be working on next?
12: Making it better and organizing others to make it better. The Spud Cell shows us what's possible, but it doesn't solve all the problems. So my lab and our collaborators will keep working on making the replication better, making the metabolism more robust. And most importantly, we strongly believe that this has to be an open technology, open source technology that belongs to the international community. I think really important is to emphasize that this is not one and done. This is not like mic drop for synthetic biology. It's more like a beginning. We've shown that it's possible to put molecules together into a cell-like object that does all the things that before now people believed only natural cells can do. But this is where the work really starts. Now we know it's possible. Now we got to get to work. We have to make it better, more robust, more useful.
8: You and your team have made a major scientific discovery. What does it feel like to make your mark in history with this?
12: It's still a little unreal. It's overwhelming. I'm very humbled. I'm very grateful that this worked, that I had the ability to work on this. I think this is just the first step. We're really going to make a mark in history if we manage to push it to the end, if we really do make it a general purpose technology that everyone can use. This is step one. There's still a ton of work left to be done.
8: Kate Adamala is a synthetic biologist at the U of M College of Biological Sciences. Thank you so much for your time and congratulations.
12: Thank you very much, and thanks for having me.
8: And thanks for listening to All Things Considered on NPR News. Over at our website, a lot of headlines. The question of whether two locks and dams on the Mississippi and the Twin Cities should be removed is getting new attention. My colleague Kirsty Marone has a story over at nprnews.org about how environmental groups think removing them would help restore the health of the river and create new recreational opportunities. There's a lot of questions that remain, of course. Read about it at our website.
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14: 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Here's your forecast for the Twin Cities. Overnight, a good chance of showers and thunderstorms. Some of those could produce heavy rainfall, and lows will be in the mid-60s. Decreasing clouds tomorrow with a slight chance of storms. Highs will be in the mid-80s. Tomorrow night, increasing clouds with a chance of thunderstorms. Lows mid-60s. And on Independence Day, chance of showers and thunderstorms the whole day at about 70%. Highs will be in the low 80s.
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16: Live from NPR News in Washington, I'm Janine Herbst. Former Olympic canoeist David Hearn has been charged with vandalism of the Lincoln Memorial Reflecting Pool in Washington after biking near the pool. Prosecutors say the 67-year-old peeled some of the blue coating off the pool, which he denies. Hearn is one of several people arrested after President Trump blamed vandals for destroying the pool while downplaying the structural problems caused by his costly renovation. U.S. Attorney for the District of Columbia, Janine Pirro.
17: This was a deliberate act to damage the reflecting pool at the National Mall that members of the National Park Service actually have worked hard to restore and have witnessed.
16: Trump hired a no-bid contractor at $16.4 million to drain and paint the pool, but the paint is peeling off and algae has come back strong. The Civil Rights data collection from the Department of Education shows how students across the country are being treated at school. As NPR's Janaki Mehta reports, that data is now over 6 months late.
18: Which students are being harassed, who has access to internet, and which students are identified as having disabilities are just some of the many questions the CRDC helps answer. The Trump administration said it would have the latest data out by December of 2025, and it's still not out. Delays like this aren't always unusual for federal data, but advocates like Denise Fort are concerned.
19: This is not an administration that has squarely acknowledged that we have a highly inequitable public education system.
18: Fort leads EdTrust, a think tank focused on education equity, and says without this data, advocates and legislators can't hold schools accountable for how vulnerable students are being treated. Janaki Mehta, NPR News.
16: Wall Street ended the day in mixed territory. 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
21: For NPR News in the Twin Cities, I'm Alana Elder. Torrential rain early today has led to flash flooding across parts of southern and southeastern Minnesota. Molly Castle-Work has more.
22: Officials in Maurer, Fillmore, and Houston counties in southeastern Minnesota say numerous roads are closed, either because they're damaged or high water makes them impassable. Fillmore County Sheriff John DeGeorge says he doesn't know of any injuries, but he says some residents got stuck in their cars.
23: Don't travel in any area that's low-lying or where there is a waterway that crosses underneath the road or nearby the road, because there's a reasonable chance that those roadways are going to be closed right now. And for sure, don't try to drive through any standing or moving water.
22: In some areas, the flood water is starting to recede, but DeGeorge says with more storms on the horizon, the situation may get worse before it gets better. Molly Castle-Work, Rochester.
21: Minnesota is one of dozens of states that may need to pay millions next year towards SNAP benefits. The federal government is requiring states with a program error rate of 6% or higher to start paying a portion of the cost. Errors can include under- and overpayments to participants. Christine Woody is a food security advocate in Missouri, which could also be affected.
24: Really, to do this in the proper way, you really need to increase in staffing, increase in oversight, increase in the number of folks who are working through these problems, and not just make like drastic cuts and drastic ways to cut people off potentially just to get the error rate down.
21: Last week, the Trump administration sued the Minnesota department that administers SNAP for its payment data. Attorney General Keith Ellison challenged a similar effort last year, suggesting it was an attempt to get sensitive information like participants' immigration status. Minnesota Lynx players Olivia Miles and Natasha Howard were named to the WNBA All-Star roster for 2026. Miles is the only rookie named as a starter for the All-Stars this year. Howard is a veteran in the league. The team says it's the first time since 2018 that multiple Lynx players are named All-Star starters. The All-Star game is July 25th in Chicago. This is NPR News.
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1: 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I'm Juana Summers.
2: And I'm Scott Detrow. For weeks, Ebola has been spreading in the Democratic Republic of Congo with no specialized treatments. That changed today. The first patient received an experimental treatment as part of clinical trials testing two drugs. Health officials hope these could help turn the tide against an outbreak that has already sickened more than 1,400 people and killed more than 430. NPR Global Health Correspondent Jonathan Lambert is here with the latest. Hi, John.
3: Hey, Scott.
2: So this outbreak is new, but Ebola is not new. Why aren't there drugs available already?
3: So there are approved treatments for Ebola, but not for the kind of Ebola that's spreading now. It's a rarer species called Mundibujo. It's only caused two other outbreaks before this one, in 2007 and 2012. And it's pretty different than the more common species, and so it's not clear whether existing treatments will work, hence the clinical trials.
2: Tell me more about these drugs that they're testing now.
3: So there are two, and both would be given intravenously through an IV. One is a drug that you might remember from COVID. It's an antiviral called remdesivir. It's made by the American drug company Gilead Sciences. During the pandemic, it was used to treat patients in the hospital, to somewhat mixed effect. But it was actually developed to work against lots of different kinds of viruses, including Ebola.
2: Okay, what about the other drug?
3: It's a monoclonal antibody with the catchy name of MBP-134. Monoclonal antibodies are basically lab-made proteins that are designed to mimic the immune system's natural defenses. This one was designed from antibodies from a patient infected with a different species of Ebola, but there is some lab data to suggest that it could work against Mundibujo. The drug is made by a U.S. company called MapBio. It got lots of support from the U.S. government in developing the drug, and the U.S. government is donating all the doses necessary to do the clinical trial.
2: So how will the trial actually work?
3: So researchers will be testing whether each drug alone, as well as the two drugs in combination, improve survival in Ebola patients. And they'll compare that with patients who get the kind of basic supportive care that's available now, things like replacing lost fluids through an IV. Right now, there's only one clinic that's enrolling patients in the trial, but health officials say that they plan to expand to more clinics in the coming weeks.
2: Any sense how long it would take before researchers know whether these drugs are working?
3: So that depends on a few factors. Here's WHO's research and development lead, Vasi Morthy, at a press conference this morning.
4: From what we see at the moment, this is going to take some time. So we shouldn't expect that this is going to be over in weeks. It will take some months. It could go even into next year. It could be that we need over 1,000 patients enrolled in the trial until we get a definitive answer. That will be earlier if there's a very high efficacy from the trial.
3: In other words, if the drug is super effective, that'll become pretty clear pretty quickly. Mm-hmm. And the lower the effectiveness, the longer it'll take. But there's also another wrinkle. This species of Ebola appears to be slightly less deadly than other species. If that's truly the case, it could also lengthen the trial, since it'll be tougher to tell whether people are getting better because of the drug or whether they would have gotten better on their own without the drug.
2: So let's just assume optimism, assume that the trial shows these treatments are effective. What difference could that make in the outbreak?
3: An effective treatment would be really huge. It would help reduce the death toll in this outbreak that really shows no signs of slowing down. But that'll only happen if patients can actually access the drug, which is a real question. Prices and availability will be negotiated in the coming months between governments and drug companies, and WHO says that they're trying to expand access as much as they can.
2: NPR's Jonathan Lambert, thanks so much.
3: Thank you.
5: The U.S. telecasts of this summer's World Cup games are drawing a record number of viewers. Fox Sports, which broadcasts the games in English, reports an average of 5 million viewers across 72 group stage matches. And Telemundo says nearly half of all World Cup viewers in the country are watching its Spanish language broadcasts. NPR's Mandalit Del Barco has more.
6: Last night, fans celebrated as the U.S. men's national soccer team knocked out Bosnia-Herzegovina's team 2-0 during the latest round of the Copa Mundial, as it's known in Spanish. At Cafe Brazil in Culver City, California, Giselle Rosas and her mother Graciela Reyes, both born in Mexico, cheered for the U.S. team along with Telemundo's famously exuberant announcer.
7: It's Andres Cantor.
9: Oh yeah, that's the best part for everybody. Go!
6: You think it's more fun to watch in Spanish?
9: Yes, 1,000,000%. More enthusiastic.
10: We like the excitement, the feeling, the sentiment, the ambience. It's just so different. It's a night and day difference.
6: That kind of passion to date has translated to an average per match of 4.6 million World Cup viewers of Spanish language sportscasts on Telemundo and Peacock streaming services, according to NBC Universal.
25: This is the most watched World Cup ever in Spanish language in this country. The numbers are just mind-blowing, really.
6: Miguel Lorenzo is a senior vice president at Telemundo Deportes.
25: Basically, half of the country of the United States is watching the World Cup in Spanish on Telemundo. But we also know that only 20% of the U.S. population is Hispanic. We're seeing audiences that are bilingual, that are Spanish dominant, that speak English, enjoying World Cup coverage.
6: According to Nielsen ratings, 20% of Telemundo's World Cup viewers are not fluent Spanish speakers. And Lorenzo says overall, the viewership on its telecast has increased by 122% since the 2022 World Cup games. He says excitement has been highest for the winning matches by Mexico and the U.S. And after last night's games, the network's social media platform surpassed a record-breaking 1 billion views.
25: I can't tell you how many comments I've seen where people are saying, I don't speak a lick of Spanish, but I want to watch it on Telemundo because it just sounds more exciting. And maybe by the end of the World Cup, I'll learn Spanish. Joy and excitement and drama, it's language agnostic. It's universal.
6: Unlike Fox, which runs commercials during hydration breaks for the players, Telemundo keeps its cameras on the field. That's something very much appreciated by fans like comedian Trevor Noah, who's been hosting World Cup watch parties on his YouTube channel.
26: We're seeing the players on the pitch discussing what's happening. You see which coach is more stressed. You see who's thinking like some players are tapping each other on the back. This is part of the game.
27: Yes.
26: I feel like when you cut your ads,
27: yes, you're
26: taking away from the game. Yeah, but you lose this. So shout out again, Telemundo. Really, really amazing coverage.
6: No matter what network they watch, World Cup fans are hoping their team gets a similar reaction past winners have gotten. Mandalit Del Barco, NPR News, Los Angeles.
2: He was a French aristocrat. He was also celebrated as an early American hero. He fought in the U.S. War of Independence alongside George Washington and then participated in the French Revolution. He had a very long name, but he's better known simply as Lafayette. 250 years later, after the birth of this country, he is the subject of a museum exhibit in Paris. 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
8: This is All Things Considered on NPR News. I'm Clay Masters. A panel of Minnesota officials, including Governor Tim Walz, pardoned an immigrant who was slated to be deported. The man who has been convicted of sexually abusing a child in 2005 was pardoned last month after serving his sentence. Ernesto Londoño is with the New York Times and has been covering the story and is with us on the line right now. Thanks so much for being here.
28: Thanks for having me, Clay.
8: So can you explain the details of this pardon and the background behind this decision?
28: Yes, Mr. Vang was convicted in 2005 of sexually abusing a minor who was 10 when the abuse began. He got a pretty lenient sentence, 30 years probation. And the reason for that at the time, according to prosecutors, is that relatives of the victim, the little girl, were putting pressure on her not to cooperate with law enforcement. So fast forward all these years, he was now slated to be deported, and he appeared before the Board of Pardons on June 10 and said he was deeply remorseful. He presented letters from community leaders from the Hmong community saying that he was somebody who had made significant contributions to the community at large and had learned from his mistake. His wife spoke on his behalf, and crucially, the victim wrote a letter to the board saying that he deserved mercy.
8: Hmm. Now, Mr. Vang, as you referred to him, Tulu Vang is his name. He's Hmong. Did cultural factors play a part in the decision?
28: In the decision to pardon him, you mean?
8: Yes.
28: There's no way of knowing. Neither of Governor Walz, Attorney General Ellison, and Natalie Hudson, the head of the Supreme Court, made very limited remarks about what led to their thinking. Chief Hudson said that she found the fact that the victim had spoken up in favor of a pardon quite persuasive, and that she saw signs of rehabilitation in his pardon application. But we have no way of knowing whether his cultural background weighed on their decision because they haven't spoken at length about their thinking.
8: The Trump administration can deport anyone that is in the country illegally. How does a state pardon benefit someone who has orders of deportation?
28: Yeah, that's a great question. You know, in this case, it gives him a shot at maybe delaying a deportation. When he appeared before the board, he said he was days away from being removed, that he had a final deportation order and that his removal was imminent. What the pardon does is it takes away the underlying reason he was put in deportation proceedings in the first place. But the government has no obligation to restore his green card, which he lost after his conviction. And it could still pursue deportation for somebody like him and other immigrants who may receive a pardon that does not automatically restore their legal status. So this is more a lifeline than a sure shot at remaining in the country.
8: Okay, so I understand that other similarly situated pardon requests were rejected the same day that Vang's pardon was approved. Any idea what set his case apart, or does it go back to that that note from the victim?
28: Yeah, I think from what I've understood from the governor's office and from the Supreme Court justice is that in these cases, one of the things that carries great weight is whether a victim in a case feels strongly that the person deserves a pardon, that the person has turned their life around. And, you know, this victim is now an adult, and she wrote a letter to the board saying that she had forgiven him, that she felt that he had changed, and that he deserved mercy. So I think that was the key issue that I think weighed heavily on the three of them. But, you know, both the governor and the attorney general have said this year, you know, during pardon hearings, that despite their feelings about how the Trump administration is conducting its immigration crackdown around the country, that they don't consider that just anybody who is at risk of deportation should be eligible for a pardon. So they do look at the facts one by one, and at least in three instances this year involving sex crimes, they declined to issue pardons to people who also were at risk of deportation.
8: Trump administration officials criticized this decision. What has been some of the response to this pardon?
28: Yeah, I think quite predictably, you know, we've seen Republicans in Minnesota speak very, you know, critically about what the governor and the attorney general and the head of the Supreme Court did in this case. I think sex crimes of this nature involving children are widely reviled. And for them, I think it's, you know, a tough question to answer in a political moment where Governor Walz and other Democrats around the country are facing accusations that they are shielding dangerous criminals from deportation in this era. Mm-hmm. You know, this was a textbook case in which you had really stark facts, and you had a governor and an attorney general who decided that this man deserved mercy and this guy deserved at least a shot to fight deportation.
8: Okay. Ernesto Londoño with the New York Times, thank you so much for your reporting and joining us today.
28: Thank you for having me.
8: And we reached out to the Department of Homeland Security about this and another story reported this week in the Star Tribune newspaper. That one detailed a ICE decision not to detain a Minnesota sex offender while he goes through deportation proceedings, while he goes through treatment for cancer. And we have not heard back from the Department of Homeland Security. I'm Clay Masters. This is All Things Considered.
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8: The weather here in Minnesota is once again one of our top stories in the newsroom, of course, as intense heat, high humidity, and thunderstorms wreak havoc across the state. Relatively quiet right now, but we've seen some flash floods. Torrential downpours hammered parts of southern and southeastern Minnesota, causing severe flooding in some parts. Multiple counties are still under flash flood warnings and watches, and there are more storms on the way tonight. Joining us now is our reporter Molly Castle-Work, who is on the ground in our Rochester bureau where she's based. Molly, thanks for being here.
11: Of course. Thanks, Clay.
8: Let's just start with the roads. As many of us, you know, might be heading out for the holiday weekend, how are the highways and byways affected by the flooding?
11: Yeah, it's been a little rough today. There are a lot of roadway and highway closures, and that's been forcing drivers to detour around the floodwaters in several areas. The big one is Interstate 90 between Austin and Dexter. It was closed all morning because of high water, but the eastbound lanes reopened a few hours ago, and now we're told westbound lanes have reopened. And authorities in Fillmore County, which is about 35 to 40 minute miles southeast of Rochester, told us that the rapidly rising floodwaters there this morning trapped several people in their cars, and emergency crews had to rescue them. State 43 in Fillmore County near Maple was closed due to flooding, and some gravel roads and rural areas have been washed out. So authorities are urging drivers to be cautious.
8: Has anyone been hurt?
11: Fortunately, no. Authorities say there have been no reports of any injuries or fatalities so far, but there's definitely been some scary situations. Like two teenagers and an adult, all males were rescued late this morning after they were trapped in a creek that swelled with floodwaters about 10 miles east of Austin. The Maurer County Sheriff told me that the individuals were stranded in the rushing current, clinging to the branches of a tree for about 20 minutes before they were spotted by campers at a nearby campground who called authorities to rescue them. And fortunately, no one was hurt.
8: 20 minutes clinging to the branches of a tree. That's terrifying. I mean, do you have information about how they ended up in the water?
11: I know, really freaky. At this point, no. It's not clear if they were campers themselves or how they wound up in the water. But there's been severe flooding at the same campground before, like in 2022. And it's important to note that the creeks, rivers, and streams in these steep valleys and coulees in this part of the state can really rise fast, especially when several inches of rain fall, as we had last night and this morning. Maurer County Sheriff Steve Sandvik is stressing today that people should stay away from the floodwaters at all costs.
12: We, you know, really want to drive home the messaging that people should not, under any circumstance, enter floodwater or fast-moving waterways, creeks and rivers. The currents and underwater hazards can quickly overcome people and vehicles' ability to stay in control. And those situations rapidly become life-threatening.
8: Molly, do you have any sense for if the situation is getting better? I mean, are floodwaters receding at all?
11: It's still fairly unclear. Several southeastern county officials told me earlier today that the waters were starting to recede, but there are still flooded spots in low-lying areas that are creating problems and more storms on the horizon for tonight. So it still could get worse before it gets better. Fillmore County Sheriff John DeGeorge is asking residents to avoid travel. But if they do have to go out, he's urging them to avoid those low-lying areas or roadways that are near or above waterways.
8: Always worth asking, where can people keep tabs on the weather and, of course, the changing road and river conditions?
22: My go-to is a 511 app, which is great for tracking. Tracking major road closures. And of course, pay attention to Updraft, the NPR News weather blog.
8: I'm sure the meteorologists will love the plug there. Molly Castlework from our Rochester Bureau. Thanks so much for your reporting here.
22: Thanks, Clay.
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1: And I'm Juana Summers. The National Weather Service has issued extreme heat warnings for much of the Midwest and Northeast. We know that temperatures this high are a threat to people's health. More than 2,000 people have died annually in this country from heat-related illnesses in recent years. But high temperatures also pose a threat to mental health, which can also be life-threatening, including increasing the risk of suicide. NPR health correspondent Ritu Chatterjee is here to tell us more. Hi.
13: Hi, Juana.
1: So, Ritu, who's most vulnerable to the mental health impacts of heat?
13: Well, it's mainly people who have pre-existing mental health conditions. Studies show that as temperatures rise, so do visits to the emergency room by people with a range of mental health conditions like, you know, anxiety, depression, psychotic illnesses like schizophrenia, and even people with substance use disorders. And, you know, extreme heat is also linked to mental health-related mortality. A study that just came out this week found that for every 1 degree Celsius rise in temperature, there's a 3% increase in suicide deaths among young people. Here's study author Dr. Joshua Wurzel. He's a psychiatrist at the Hartford Healthcare Institute of Living and runs the Heat Mind Lab there.
14: And ultimately, we think that every summer, roughly an additional 100 young adults are dying by suicide due to increasing temperatures.
13: So, you know, youth who are already at risk of suicide may be more likely to attempt during periods of intense heat.
1: Okay, and Ritu, why are people with mental health conditions more vulnerable to these high temperatures?
13: So scientists have yet to fully understand it, although they think there are a few reasons behind this. Here's Dr. Wurzel again.
14: A lot of patients with mental illness at baseline have difficulties regulating their temperature. So patients with depression have higher core body temperatures relative to healthy controls. There are also differences in patients with schizophrenia, bipolar disorder.
13: And elderly people with dementia. Mm. And many psychiatric meds also affect the body's ability to cool down. And all of this, you know, makes people much more vulnerable to heat-related health impacts. And Dr. Wurzel also told me that heat hinders communication between parts of the brain that talk to each other. And it disrupts sleeps. And we know that poor sleep affects almost every mental illness.
1: Right. So what are some ways that people with mental health conditions or substance abuse issues can stay safe as we're experiencing all these extreme temperatures?
13: Yeah. So some of the same precautions that everybody should be taking: try and stay indoors as much as possible, in air conditioning. Also, for people on psychiatric meds especially, talk to your doctors in advance to understand what your risks are. Read up on what heat-related symptoms can look like. Things like dizziness, exhaustion, brain fog. Seek help when you're not well. And watch out for symptoms of dehydration. So, you know, one thing to remember is people consuming alcohol and certain drugs are particularly at risk. And one of the things I heard over and over again from doctors I talked to is to tap into your social network, really reach out to friends and neighbors and loved ones who are vulnerable and make sure they're doing okay. And anyone struggling with suicidal thoughts, they can text or call the National Suicide and Crisis Lifeline 988.
1: NPR's Ritu Chatterjee, thanks so much.
13: My pleasure.
8: It's All Things Considered on NPR News. I'm Clay Masters. We're wrapping up the show, making way for Marketplace coming up at 6 o'clock. And it's the 250-year anniversary of the Declaration of Independence this month. In the hour-long special, First America, Cherokee journalist Rebecca Nagel looks at the missing indigenous history in the story of our country's founding and connects it to many of the challenges the country faces today. You can hear that special program tomorrow morning at 9 o'clock, and then it airs again Saturday evening at 8, right here on NPR News. For tonight, mostly cloudy across the state, chance of showers and thunderstorms. Some thunderstorms may produce heavy rainfall. Lows will be in the upper 50s to mid-60s. Right now in St. Paul, it's 80 degrees. Bemidji has 76.
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16: You're listening to NPR News. Here's your forecast for the Twin Cities. Overnight, a good chance of showers and thunderstorms. Some of those could produce heavy rainfall, and lows will be in the mid-60s. Decreasing clouds tomorrow with a slight chance of storms. Highs will be in the mid-80s. Tomorrow night, increasing clouds with a chance of thunderstorms. Lows mid-60s. And on Independence Day, chance of showers and thunderstorms the whole day at about 70%. Highs will be in the low 80s.
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20: In Los Angeles, I'm Kai Rizdal. It is Thursday today, the 2nd of July. Good as always to have you along, everybody. Here's another one for your consideration. Today's June jobs report was fair to middling. There was a decidedly underwhelming number of new jobs added to this economy last month, just 57,000, basically half of the best guesses, and April and May were revised down as well. The unemployment rate, meanwhile, did scoot down a 0.1%, 4.2%, the lowest in a year. What does it all mean? Marketplace's Mitchell Hartman gets us going.
23: There's a fair amount you can spin as upbeat in the June report, says Sal Guattieri at BMO Capital Markets.
24: We're not seeing widespread layoffs. That's a good thing, and the unemployment rate has ticked down.
23: Though it's mostly for the wrong reason, says Nicole Bichot at ZipRecruiter.
27: Unemployment dropping back to 4.2% can seem good, but it fell because there are fewer people in the labor market as folks are exiting entirely.
23: 720,000 people just stopped working or looking for work in June. As for job creation, says Bichot,
27: pretty disappointing. Momentum earlier this spring did not hold in June. We saw soft job growth, the labor market still in a very fragile state.
23: Still, Sal Guattieri says 57,000 jobs a month is more than enough to absorb new entrants to the labor force. With recent reductions in immigration, the so-called break-even point?
24: It's somewhere in the neighborhood of zero to about 50,000 per month. If payrolls are growing in that range, then on average, the unemployment rate should remain fairly stable.
23: Drill down, though, and the unemployment picture looks more worrisome. Black and Hispanic youth unemployment, that's 16 to 19-year-olds, has been rising over the past year, which could be a warning sign, says Angela Hanks at the Century Foundation.
3: In the next jobs report, what I would be paying attention to is, are we seeing similar increases in Black and Hispanic unemployment overall, increases for workers who have less than a college education?
23: Also, the percentage of Americans who've been unemployed for 27 weeks or longer is up sharply from a year ago. I'm Mitchell Hartman for Marketplace.
20: Wall Street today, the Dow was up, the NASDAQ was down. Everybody's taking tomorrow off. We will have the details when we do the numbers.